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1: Day 1016, correspondence. The Cat Crunchy Company of America, Pocatonic, Connecticut. Attention, Mr. Nelson E. Smith, President. Mr. Smith, it has recently come to my attention that mice are much more than just fuzzy little play toys. They are also a wonderful crunchy taste sensation. Please consider producing a mouse-flavored cat food in the near future. Possible other flavors would be small bird, spider, and a personal favorite, meat left on the counter. Thank you for your prompt attention in this matter. Signed, Fluffy, get off of there.
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As we said, you are now tuned into Jazz Night in Cleveland here on WRUW-FM 91.1 Cleveland. In the background, you're hearing Morning Mist by Ahmed Jamal. This is off an album from 2012 titled Blue Moon. We're going to have a little bit of an interesting mix here. If you have been paying attention the past few weeks, don't expect you to, but just in case, you know I have been out of the studio for a bit. I was traveling abroad around the 4th of July. And then I came back and was unable to be in studio last week, but ended up here for a bit due to some of our various challenges with the technology. But I think those are all sorted for now, as far as I'm aware. But I'm happy to be fully back in studio today to share great music with you here on college radio from the campus of Case Western Reserve University. But we're going to have a rotation of some new music that was coming out in the recent weeks and months that have been added to the station here. A few favorites. I'll have some from Abby Lincoln. But as some listeners may notice, I occasionally like to play music based on what I'm up to. And I'm happy to be

or I'm fortunate enough to be going to the Newport Folk Festival this upcoming weekend. If you're not familiar, I'd suggest you give a little bit of a Google search to the Newport Folk Festival, but it's obviously a very historic music festival that's taken place for many, many years in Newport, Rhode Island. There's a lot of music history that happened there, especially around Bob Dylan and various folk artists. But my mother has always, or at least in recent years, had a particular interest in going, and I feel like it's kind of a bucket list item for her to go, so I'm really happy that we're able to make it this year. It's very hard to get tickets, and we were fortunate enough to get a couple tickets for a 2-day pass. So all that said, is I think there's a few artists that I've discovered in our listening to prepare for, you know, some of the artists we're going to hear at the Folk Festival that might also be thrown into today's Jazz Night. So since it is college radio, and there basically aren't programming, I mean, there are, but there aren't programming rules in terms of what music can be played, what genres can be played. We might have some more folk during Jazz Night. So, hope you look forward to that rather than, you know, feel disappointed by it, but I think it'll be appropriate. Obviously, I've done a lot of jazz and folk together over the years on different programs. So, we'll have a bit of folk music tonight, some current artists, two in particular that I think would be fun to share. And then, other than that, it'll be our usual jazz music here on a Tuesday night from 8 to 10 p.m. Last little note, I think I'll say before we get back to strictly the music, is that I know we've had some submissions for Studiorama come in this month, or at least since I've been away from the studio. So I really we very much appreciate everyone who submitted a potential band, submitted their music as a potential, band we might feature at our Studiorama event this year. So thank you to the local music scene and all the local and regional bands that have submitted. We really appreciate all of your efforts. I'm definitely excited to see who we end up having on stage this year at Studiorama. Obviously, it's a bit of ways away still now that we've got submissions concluded. It will not be happening until September 12th, which I'm sure will come up on us a little bit quicker than it sounds. But September 12th, mark your calendars now for the Studiorama Music Festival here outside the studios of WRUW, right on Mather Memorial here in the campus of Case Western. So that's coming up. You'll hear a lot more about that in end of August, September. But for now, just mark your calendars if you're interested. And thank you to those who submitted their bands as potential acts for that festival, that free music festival that we put on. So much gratitude for that. All right, I'm going to get off the mic, and we're going to get back to the music. Thank you once again for tuning in to Jazz Night in Cleveland.

That was a bit of big band music from the Helen Sung Big Band, a track titled Convergence. That's a new release this year. We were starting the show off with some new releases. Helen Sung has been a band leader of various groups, but this is her first time leading an album of big band music, so we might hear more of that in the coming weeks here on Jazz Night. We also heard from Sarah Sharp, a vocalist, with an album titled Deja Vu released this year. We heard It's Been a Long, Long Time, a very old standard as well. And as in it's been a long, long time, I think, since that's been written. But it was well done and kind of a fresh take on it, I think. We heard, I think, a bit from her last week in our music we had last week, or maybe it was a couple weeks ago. Can't quite remember, but I've enjoyed a bit of this Deja Vu album. Reading up on Sarah Sharp, it sounds like she performs in the Austin, Texas club scene, I guess jazz scene. There's a place called the Elephant Room that I did not go to. I was in Austin, Texas around December of 2025, so just this past December. And I was able to go to a few jazz venues there. They did have some very nice, kind of more of the old school jazz cocktail bar with live band and, you know, the kind of more upscale environment feel that you, what you usually have in the Cleveland's venues, at least recently. A little bit more old school in that way. But I was happy to see that there was an active participation of audience members attending these venues. One venue even was pretty much sold out when we went, so we had to go to a different one. So it was very exciting to see a city that I wasn't expecting to have a large jazz audience, but absolutely did. And they also have, where's it going? It's gone somewhere with this. But they also had a very young audience, I thought, compared to Cleveland, which I thought was particularly exciting to see as an outsider, again, who was only there for a weekend, but just to see lots of young people going out naturally to a venue that has live jazz music and is ticketing for live jazz was very exciting to see. So Sarah Sharp performs in Austin, Texas. There's this new album out, Deja Vu, we just listened from. And I don't know, it's kind of a town worth visiting, but people keep telling me I'd want to live there, and I do not agree with that. But it's definitely worth visiting and seeing kind of the various things they have going on in both arts and music. And then before that, we heard Bruce Williams, who I do not know much yet about, but I've played this Solid Perspective record. And we heard from that Melody for Melone, at least spelt M-E-L-O-N-A, if you're looking for it. And that was also a new release from this year. So we're going to continue with, I've got to time things out right, but we're going to continue with a couple tracks from artists that were in town this past weekend. We're going to hear from Virginia McDonald, who is at the Bop Stop, a young clarinetist who has an album out titled it's called In Search Of, there's a title track titled In Search Of, but we're going to hear Last Call at Dimitri's off that In Search Of release from this year. Again, Virginia McDonald, a clarinetist. We're also going to hear in this next set from Pascal Grasso, who is an excellent guitarist, jazz guitarist, does a lot of solo albums. I believe he was at Market Garden Brewery this past weekend. They're both on Saturday night, so knowing that both artists were ones I was interested in seeing, I kind of had to choose who I was going to go to. But fortunately, I'd already seen Pascal Grasso at least once based on memory, so I chose to go to the Virginia McDonald show, and it was definitely good to see a new face in, at least to me, in terms of touring musicians that seem to like coming to town. I know she'd been to the Bop Stop with other groups before, but I enjoyed the show and particularly enjoyed the performance of this track that I'm about to play for you, as well as the recording of Stardust. I've played Stardust off this album a few weeks ago, but it's definitely worth giving it a listen if you didn't get a chance to catch it when we had it on Jazz Night. So that's enough chatter about our songs we've been listening to. Let's just hear them for themselves now. This is Virginia McDonald with Last Call at Dimitri's, and this is off her new release titled
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That's Pascal Grasso on solo guitar. We heard All the Things You Are, a standard that was loosely interpreted there, or kind of heavily improvised over, but I think was still quite lovely to listen to. That was off Solo Masterpieces from 2020. And we also heard from another artist that was in town this weekend, as I mentioned before that set, Virginia McDonald, clarinetist, from Toronto, but now based in New York City as well. We heard from her Last Call at Dimitri's, and that was off her new release In Search Of. So both those artists were in Cleveland this past weekend, performing in different venues on Saturday night. It's always good to get touring artists that bring some excellent talent into Cleveland, especially nice when they land on a Saturday or a weekend rather than some of our Thursday night shows that I do definitely enjoy. But it's great getting the artists on the weekend, the national touring artists on the weekend as well. Not that these were necessarily our largest artists to come to town, but definitely very good ones. We're going to continue with, I did mention at the beginning of the program, if you're around, that I am going to the Newport Folk Festival this upcoming weekend with my mother. It's kind of a very something she's been really excited to do and we've been trying to do for a few years now, and we're able to get a 2-day pass this year. So I'm really excited to go with her and kind of have a shared experience there around folk music. If you've listened to my various programs over the years on WREW, not just Jazz Night, you would know that I really enjoy a lot of traditional folk music or older folk music, in addition to my strongest musical love, which is for jazz, obviously. But I'm going to play a couple artists this, some this hour and then some more next hour, that I think we'll be able to see at the Newport Folk Festival. But unfortunately, we're artists that I didn't necessarily know before listening and preparing for what I might, be seeing at this folk festival. The first artist I'd like to share one song from, and it's going to be a bit of a diversion in another direction because they're both somewhat sad Irish folk songs, and I like sad Irish folk songs. So we're going to go in that direction for a couple songs. I know it's not jazz, but it's going to be a worthwhile diversion, I think, here, thinking about some of the things music I'm listening to that I get to share with you here on air. So this band that I've discovered through, my mother really recommended when she was listening, preparing for the festival, is called Amble. They may be well known to some of our listeners, because they do have a show after the folk festival in Newport. They're coming to Cleveland, Ohio, coming to the Grog Shop in Cleveland Heights. And unfortunate for you, if you don't already have tickets, the websites are all saying it's sold out. So it sounds like they must have a bit of a fan base here in Northeast Ohio that they're selling out shows. They also seem to perform at much larger venues, maybe around the country. I'm not really sure. But based on some of these names of venues on their tour website. But it sounds like they're a band other people knew about that I'm now happy to know about. And I'll be sharing a bit of their music here tonight. We're going to start with one song this hour. It's a little bit of a sad song, or sadder tone of a song. It's also kind of happy in a way. You'll see.

0: All right, that was our first little folk diversion here on our jazz night on a Tuesday evening. We just heard a pair of songs that I think go very well together in some way, although they're both kind of sad and melancholic. I think they're nice to listen together, not just because they're both by Irish musicians, one group new and one much older, but thematically I think they pair well. So we first heard Amble sing Mary's Pub, and after that was Tommy Meekin and Liam Clancy with The Dutchman. I think they pair well just because they're in some way very similar, but another way very different. Mary's Pub obviously is about a more of a fleeting love, a love that only lasts one night before they must separate. But it's probably something that they will, at least the speaker will remember for his life. Whereas The Dutchman is very much the opposite of that. It's about a love that is enduring, almost even beyond some sense of losing the individual. If you follow, the song is about an older couple in the Netherlands that the man has very severe dementia and memory loss, and his wife or partner Margaret takes care of him regardless and sees him as though he is her beloved, even though obviously he's not what he once was as a young man, which Margaret has to remember for him. So, very sad song, but also very beautiful in many, many ways, and is one of my favorite folk songs altogether for various reasons. So I thought those two kind of paired well in their complementary nature in a way, in their similarities and their differences. We will have more music that is either taken from or inspired by the Newport Folk Festival I'll be going to with some family later this week. But for now, we're going to have a quick break at the 9 o'clock hour and return to our usual jazz programming here on a Tuesday evening from 8 to 10 p.m. So here's a few quick announcements, and then we'll be right back to our jazz programming. Thank you.
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1: All right, up next, we're going to hear one we've definitely heard a few times, several times over the years on Jazz Night and my programs. I like to play it on days like today for our local listeners when it is, you know, incredibly rainy and weathersome, a lot of weather going on outside. This morning, if you're a local listener, you'll know that we had quite the thunderstorms going on. I'm not really saying thunderstorm. I guess there were thunder too, but quite the heavy rain this morning. And I know some people might not particularly enjoy that. I've learned umbrellas make rain far more enjoyable than when I was a stubborn student wandering around campus in the rain. But anyways, all that to say, there was a lot of heavy rain this morning, and I really enjoy playing this fun little romantic song sung by Tony Bennett whenever I get a chance on a rainy day. So here is, without further delay, A Rainy Day by Tony Bennett off his milestone album, The Art of Excellence.

That was a live recording from Thelonious Monk titled Ruby My Dear, a familiar song that he would, I believe he composed and would play, record quite regularly. But that was recorded live in Paris in 1967. That's a new volume we have out of his live recordings. Before that, we had Tony Bennett with A Rainy Day off The Art of Excellence. We're going to continue with Cecil McLaurin Salvant with a tune sung in French. This is titled Dites-moi que je suis belle, which I believe translates to Tell Me That I Am Beautiful. We're also going to have maybe not get to as much of the other folk stuff that I was talking about earlier in the program in the second half, just because we're not covering ground as quickly as I imagined. Which means we've got lots of jazz music we have to fill in that I'd like to share with you before the end of the hour. So we'll see if we get into any more of the folk music that I'll be hearing this upcoming weekend with you or not. We'll see if we get to share any more of that. But we are going to hear now from Cecil McLaurin Salvant and some great American jazz musicians, as well as see if we can find any international musicians too before the end of the hour. Might be nice. But regardless, here is Cecil McLaurin Salvant. We're going to have to be followed up by Abby Lincoln, another great vocalist from a bit of an earlier generation, but nonetheless an important figure in jazz music. So here is, without further delay, Cecil McLaurin Salvant, followed up by Abby Lincoln here on Jazz Night in Cleveland. You're tuned in to WREW.

was Abby Lincoln with a song that, just based on a little bit of reading I've done, was written by Henry Mancini and Johnny Mercer for a film I am not familiar with titled Darling Lily that has had Julie Andrews in it. But the only familiarity I have with this song, or that, I guess, that film would be this recording by Abby Lincoln. That came off a release from 2015 that was titled Sophisticated Abby. It was a live recording at a venue called Keystone Corner from 1980. So a bit of a older live recording that was released in 2015 of Abby Lincoln singing live. We also heard in New York City, and we also heard from Cecil McLaurin Salvant with Dites Moi Que Je Suis Belle off Melusine, a 2023 release that I've shared with you a few times here over recent weeks and on Jazz Night in Cleveland. We're going to continue. We've got about 30 minutes left on our Tuesday evening jazz program. We're going to continue with a bit from the Michael Deese Big Band. This is a new release again of music from, I believe it's a university group here that is performing, but I know Michael Deese is an educator as well as band leader. So we're going to hear two recordings, one titled Up South and the other one titled Little Dane. We'll also hear from John Batiste after that with a standard known as Sweet Lorraine. Here we go with the Michael Deese Big Band performing Up South.

That was a little bit from John Batiste. We heard Sweet Lorraine. That was from a recording that was a relief fund. It was a benefit for the Jazz Foundation of America's Musicians Emergency Fund from back in 2021. But it's kind of a lovely little recording by John Batiste. He will be coming to town, I think, in August it is, with the Cleveland Orchestra out at Blossom. I'm particularly excited for that happening in Northeast Ohio. So I figured I'd play another one from John Batiste's newest release from this year, 2026. I think it just came out. I actually don't know if it's on all the streaming platforms yet or not, but looks like we have it here at the station. And it is a recording titled Black Mozart. And we're going to hear a record. I don't know terribly. I mean, I know a few things that are a little bit obvious about it. Blending his kind of jazz and classical work together. But I will hopefully be able to share more with you in the coming weeks as I continue to play this record here on Jazz Night. We're going to start with a recording titled Alla Blues, spelled A-L-L-A, Blues, as we know it. But that is off this new recording from John Batiste titled Black Mozart. You can hear it right now on Jazz Night in Cleveland on WRUW FM 91.1 Cleveland.

All right, a little bit of our last announcements here before we conclude things at 10 p.m. Hand things over to Joe with the Aging Hipster Blues. The last song we heard from was Sarah Sharp. That was I Think It's Going to Rain Today off Deja Vu. We heard a little bit from that recording earlier in the program. We do have about 10 minutes left where I think I can fit in my Newport Folk Festival artists that I will hope I'll be able to hear this upcoming weekend. Right now we're listening to Brother Wallace. This is Electric Love. We're going to conclude with a few minutes of those artists outside of our usual jazz realm. But I hope you've enjoyed a little bit of the folk mixed in with our jazz night here on Tuesday, Tuesday evening. Next week, I'll be back. More jazz music and hopefully some good stories from going to this Newport Folk Festival. I'm really excited. As I mentioned, I'm going with my mother, and I think she's really looking forward to it. This has been something she's always wanted to do, or at least in recent years I've really wanted to do. It's, I think, a bucket list item for her, so glad we're able to make it out. It's a little family trip. All right, without any further delay, thank you for tuning in to Jazz Night in Cleveland here on WRUW FM 91.1 Cleveland.

0: Day 1348. I was awoken by the male human who raced into the house today, placed a box on the kitchen counter, and proceeded at great speed to the room with the blue water. I hopped up on the counter to investigate the box and its contents. The box is some sort of heater. I wasted no time in curling up on top of it and testing its effectiveness. This heater is made out of cardboard, it appears. Somewhat cheesy, but quite effective. I had just drifted off into my nap when the male human came running down the hallway screaming my name. I left the counter quickly and hid behind the couch. It turns out that this type of heater is something called pizza. This incident will factor highly in my next report to the mothership.
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1: censorship.
2: This program may contain material which may be considered indecent or objectionable. Therefore, listener discretion is advised.

0: At Cape Canaveral, the countdown is in progress for the attempt to send astronaut John Glenn around the world. Weather conditions be good. The only element of doubt is a heavy cloud cover reported by observers at Cape Canaveral itself. But officials of the National Space Agency are hoping for a break in the clouds that will permit the launch. Here's how Glenn feels about it all in a recent interview with NBC correspondent Frank McGee.
1: Do you ever find yourself having some difficulty convincing yourself that it's really going to happen?
2: Well, no, I don't. We have gotten... been able through the period of time we've spent on the project to get quite a lot of confidence in the whole program. It's been a constant confidence building program, really, in the equipment, in the people we work with, in our own abilities to conduct the mission. I think all three of these fields really are important to each one of us that are involved in Mercury.
1: Of course, you were excited about it when you first got in it. Are you still as excited about it as you were?
2: Even more so.
1: Really?
2: Right.
1: It doesn't lose its luster or lose its taste.
2: No, it's by far the most fascinating program I've ever taken part in.
1: When you think of it, what do you think is the major accomplishment that this might bring out?
2: Well, I look at it myself as the beginning, really, of an exploration. And we don't know. That's the reason we're exploring. You don't know what you'll run into on an exploration. I think it's an exploration into what the human body will run into in space, as to what the extent we can travel in space. It's also an exploration in the straight geographical sense. Explorations are conducted really to see what you will run into. If we knew in advance, there wouldn't be any point in making the exploration.

0: You really think I ought to swear?
1: Yes, definitely. God damn it, George, swear.
2: Warning, some of the following material may be objectionable by members of the listening audience. Therefore, listener discretion is strongly advised.
1: Hey, Doc, we better back up. We don't have enough road to get up to 88.
3: Roads? Where we're going, we don't need roads.
4: Meanwhile, the three-man crew of Apollo 10, scheduled to take up a lunar module for its first tryout close to the moon, continue their preparations with the busy calm of kids training for a Little League game. They've named their spacecraft for characters out of Charles Schulz's beloved comic strip Peanuts. The Lem for Snoopy, a beagle hound who flies his own plane, and the command module for a lonely but independent little boy called Charlie Brown.

0: But this is, now, this is the story of my life in A.
1: Hey, everybody. Hey. It's me, Joe, the aging hipster, coming to you live, high inside the basement of WRUW. Bringing to you the Aging Hipster Blues radio broadcast. That's what you tuned into right now. I am the Aging Hipster, like I said. My name is Joe. If you have a request, 216-368-2208. The theme tonight is the moon and space travel. Because yesterday was the anniversary of the moon landing. They left on the 16th of July and landed on the 20th of July. And, who was it? Armstrong, Collins, and I forget the other guy. Why do I always forget the other guy? I don't know. I'm just being a jerk. Just kidding. Buzz Aldrin. Jeez Louise. So we heard a little bit of our former, was he a senator? Yeah, he was. Senator Glenn. I was reading Hunter S. Thompson. The strange, terrifying saga of the unlawful. He was also a colonel, lieutenant colonel. Colonel, when he, we heard him earlier discussing going into orbit. All right, so let me just backtrack here. Let me just tell you what we just heard. That was Soft Machine with Moon in June off of their album Third. The original, that version was a live track, actually. And let me tell you. It actually came off of Facelift France and Holland off Cuneiform Records in 2022. Love that. Just Soft Machine's great. The original version's like 18 minutes, and I'm like, all right, well, I already played a long song, but I wasn't going to do that to you. Well, I could do anything I really want, really. I played you

Buddy Holly before that with Moonlight Baby off of this. Well, obviously that CD was crazy because it the recording was like someone, like the microphone was behind the crowd. You can hear the people talking. It was like, ugh. But it was crazy good because it was Buddy Holly, Moonlight Baby. Part of that, Mudhoney with Shoot the Moon off of Every Good Boy Deserves Fudge. Did a little trip with the birds, Mr. Spaceman. That was a release of their self-titled Birds, 1990 on Legacy Columbia reissue. So, go Colonel Glenn in orbit. We heard Colonel John Glenn discuss going into orbit with one of the reporters giving an interview there. Ella Fitzgerald before Colonel Glenn with Moon Ray off of Jazz Age, 1997. From 2019... band called Acid Rooster and their song Moon Loop. Long, that was a long track. That was 11 minutes and 16 seconds long. Super long. Part of that was a song called Moon by Wishbone off of their album Sap Season from 2019. And that's a self-release from the label Art House Records. Bricka did Moon. And the release is Voice Memos Deluxe in 2017. So it was just some like crazy stuff because I've never played Bricka before. I may not play Bricka ever again. Who knows? It's not a big deal. It's just one of the things just like, what is happening here? I do not know. So again, if you got a request, 216-368-2208. I've got to play a track called Moon Garden by Matthew Shipp and Whit Dickey. I have not listened to any of these tracks. I'm just pulling off of our wonderful virtual DJ, our million plus records in there, songs. I typed in Moon, and I typed in Moonlight, and I typed in just a bunch of other stuff, and this song popped up, Moon Garden. I'm like, Moon Garden, that's cool. Oh, but... yeah, all right, I'll go ahead and play that. I actually had Glenn Miller picked up. Don't listen to me. I don't know what I'm talking about. 216-368-2208. Have a request for anything moon, space related. Let's do it. Let's fly to the moon together. Here's Moon Garden by Matthew Shipp and Whit Dickey on the Aging Hipster Blues.

0: About 100 to 110 miles in space. By now, he must be higher. He's over the western African coast. And gradually, of course, his space capsule rises as it goes down toward Australia and picks up speed, then begins to sink again and slow down. That also explains the expression between John Glenn and the ground control, you are go for seven orbits. He's a little bit lower than program at the outset, and he'll be a little bit higher than program. Therefore, gravity is going to have a little greater grab on his space capsule. That will slow him down. To Colonel Powers at Spacecraft Control.
1: This is Mercury Control. While you were listening to the tape of John Glenn's communications with the Capcom, Alan Shepard here in the control center, the Friendship 7 spacecraft has passed on its orbital track, has now passed over the Canaries, and is about to establish contact with our tracking station at Kano in Africa. As it passed in the vicinity of the Canaries, John Glenn reported, I am very comfortable. All systems are okay. He reported that the horizon was a brilliant blue and that he had the Canaries in sight out through his window.

So far, so good. But the truth is funnier than that. It is that you are looking right at the brilliant light now. That the experience you are having, which you call ordinary everyday consciousness, pretending you're not it, that experience is exactly the same thing as it. There's no difference at all.

Did you know that of the 8 million dogs and cats that enter shelters each year, almost half of them are euthanized because they are not adopted? And the truth is, there's nothing wrong with these pets. They're just good dogs and cats, most of whom end up in shelters due to ownership-related issues that they have no control over. So if you want a pet, adopt a dog or a cat.

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This show has been christened from X to Urantia. 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
4: I could hit you over the head with a wrench, or I could stab you in the gut with the knife. 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
5: Some of the following material may be found objectionable by members of the listening audience. Therefore, listener discretion is strongly advised.
6: Out in the light, I see the straps falling away. I heard a noise. I will use override. Override use. The light is green. Periscope is retracting. I'm on 5LR, going to re-entry attitude.
7: That's astronaut Alan Shepard, and America's first spaceman is off on a flight of 15 minutes into space. This is Robert Trout at Cape Canaveral, reporting on an historic day in the age of space, the day this country finally took a long step toward matching Russian achievements by shooting into space a 37-year-old Navy commander from East Derry, New Hampshire. This day was originally scheduled to take place last Tuesday, but the weatherman acted up, forcing a delay until this morning. And this morning came very early for astronaut Shepard and his backup man, John Glenn. The beginning of their day was described for reporters by Colonel John Powers, the National Aeronautic and Space Administration's public affairs officer.
8: They were awakened this morning by Dr. Douglas at 1:05. They went to breakfast at 1:50, and as was the case Tuesday, breakfast was a fillet wrapped in bacon, 2 poached eggs, dry toast with jelly, and orange juice. They were back here at Hangar S and had their physical exam at 2:25. Dr. Douglas's comment to me just a few minutes ago, in response to the question of how he found them, said, as usual, in superb physical condition. I might make a personal comment that I found them every bit as relaxed and optimistic this morning as I found them last Tuesday morning. I would ask all of you, please, give us a break. We know you want to see him, but let's don't give him the feeling that all we are is curiosity seekers.

0: ignition and Apollo 10 should be burning now.
1: Jack Riley speaking, as the voice of Apollo, in place of Paul Haney, recently resigned from NASA. The time is 3:43 p.m. Central Daylight Time, May 21st, and Apollo 10 is behind the moon as it goes for insertion.

0: into lunar orbit.
1: And it's very quiet in this control room right now. A few conversations going, but not very many. Most controllers sitting at their consoles very quietly. We're 6 minutes away from the time we should be hearing from Apollo 10. It's 56 seconds away. We're waiting. 30 seconds.
2: Hello, Apollo 10, Houston, over.
3: Roger, Houston, Apollo 10, you can tell the world that we have arrived.
2: Roger, 10, it's good to hear from you.
3: I wouldn't believe this thing.
1: That was John Young.
3: The guidance was absolutely fantastic.
4: Charlie, my hat's off to the guys in the trench. I love them.
0: But a few hours after Apollo 10 has slipped into a 69-mile orbit around the moon, word comes from John Young of a bit of trouble.
5: Houston, Gino's doing now is he's up in a tunnel cleaning the Mylar out of the valve up there.
0: It develops that early in the linked flight, while Snoopy was being pressurized, the padding on Charlie Brown's hatch was ripped. As a result...
5: Would you believe we've been living in what you might call snow for 3 days, and we found out where the rest of it is. It's in our good friend Snoopy.
0: Then, as Tom and Gene prepare on the 11th turn around the moon to undock Snoopy for the descent, they are unable to depressurize the connecting tunnel between it and Charlie Brown. They solve that problem, but just as the linked craft are about to slip behind the moon, where Snoopy is scheduled to separate, another crisis develops. Houston calls...
2: It looks like we got a constant bias in your platform. On our two drift checks, we get a bias of a torquing angle of minus 03.5.
0: In other words, the two craft, instead of being docked in a straight line, have twisted to an angle of more than 3 degrees. Any further twisting could so damage the 12 latches that link them as to make it hard for them to rejoin later.
2: If it is apparent that the limb has interface has slipped around to about 6 degrees, do not undock.
5: Roger.
0: Do not undock.

0: We're gonna have some ground rules first, okay? No f***ing, f***ing, or f***ing. And no f***ing unless you're wearing a or you before you f*** me. And if this winds up on the web, I will f*** you in the
1: Some of the following material may be found objectionable by members of the listening audience. Therefore, listener discretion is strongly advised.

0: This is the story of my life in A.
1: Ah, very nice. Some Sun Ra, Journey Towards Stars, off of Purple Night from 1990. Prior to that, some Bob Dylan. Well, we had a message there, but whatever. With Moonlight, off of Love and Theft from 2001. Another release in 2001, bands called WACO or Waco. The name of the track was Moon on a String. And as that song was playing, you guys were dropping off online. It made me sad. But there's tons of you still out there listening, because I got requests coming in all over the place. It's crazy.

Venus Beads. Name of the track was Moon is Red, after or prior to Waco. And speaking of requests, we had two of them for the same track. The Jimi Hendrix Experience with Third Stone from the Sun. Third is spelled T-H-I-R-D. And if it was the British release, it would be the number 3-R-D. That release, or that track, was off of Kiss the Sky, originally. Are you experienced? But I digress. So anyway, yeah, so that was a request from a caller. And also from someone online, Lawrence, and the comment said, to get to the moon, you must start here. Here being the third stone from the sun. So that's where we are. Prior to that was David Bowie, the Spiders from Mars. Bowie at the Beeb, best of the BBC radio session, 68 through 72. We heard Moon Age Daydream, that appeared on Sounds of the 70s. John Peel recorded 5/16/72. And the 2000 remastered version on Parlophone UK. And we also had another hour of the Aging Hipster Blues prior to this 36 minutes, going on 37 now. If you missed any portion, you can go to wruw.org. Look for Tuesday's shows and schedules all the way at the bottom. Aging Hipster Blues from 10 until midnight. You can listen to this show. You can listen to last week's show. Again, this show is all about the moon and stars and space and all that other fun place. So I'm going to play a track called Moon Landing by the band Mom's New Hobby. Now, only heard about maybe 10 seconds of it, and we'll be listening to it together right here in the Aging Hipster Blues on WRUW FM 91.1 and WRUW.org.

Thanks a lot.

0: On Saturday afternoon, July 19th, Apollo 11, now caught in the pull of the moon's gravity, was ready for another decision from the Houston Mission Control Center.
1: Apollo 11, this is Houston, over.
2: Roger, go ahead, Houston, Apollo 11.
1: 11, this is Houston.
0: Flights of Apollos 8 and 10. And as in the previous missions, there was time to do some lunar sightseeing. Commander Neil Armstrong was the guide.
2: The view of the moon that we've been having recently is really spectacular. It fills about three-quarters of the edge window, and of course we can see the entire circumference, even though part of it is in complete shadow and part of it's in Earth shine. It's a view worth the price of a trip.
0: Sunday, July 20th was the big day for Apollo 11. In the morning, the lunar module Eagle separated from the command ship Columbia and was ready for the trip down to the surface of the moon.

0: it's about 0.1 on our gauge now.
1: Neil, this is Houston, over. Roger, we're showing a relatively static pressure on your cabin. Do you think you can open the hatch at this pressure, about 0.12 PSI?
0: We're going to try it.
1: Roger.
0: I might cool it up a little bit.
2: Okay, my window, sir.
3: Your windows are clear.
0: I'm executive 4243. And I got FN pressure light, a AF light, an ECS light.
2: Down, we got a water separator light.
0: A water, I'll check.
2: Right. And I'll look at your cabin fan, one circuit breaker, you look at the light call secondary.
0: Okay. I'm seeing radar circuit breakers open.
2: I move your roll to the left. Update, you're clear. Line up on the platform. Put your left foot to the right a little bit. Okay, that's good.
0: How am I doing?
2: You're doing fine.
0: Okay, Houston, I'm on the porch.
1: Roger, Neil.
2: Okay, am I, Neil?
1: Columbia, Columbia, this is Houston, 1 minute, 30 seconds to LOS, all systems go, over.
4: Neil Armstrong on the porch at 109 hours, 19 minutes, 16 seconds.
5: Good evening. As the hour grows late and the shadows grow long across the land, please be advised of this terrifying fact. Some of the following material may be found objectionable by members of the listening audience. Therefore, now you must excuse me, for I must hide from the little pink fuzzy bunnies that haunt my every waking hour. Oh no, here they come again. They have cute little noses. No, please, no.
0: And the surface is fine and powdery. I can pick it up loosely with my toe. It does adhere in fine layers, like powdered charcoal, to the sole and inside of my boot. I only go in a small fraction of an inch, maybe an eighth of an inch, but I can see the footprints of my boots and the treads and the fine sandy particles.
1: Hey, this is Houston, we're copying.
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right. Hello, hello, hello. Welcome to the show. The name of the show is Treasure Trove Radio, and I am your host, Trevor. Treasure Trove Radio, your home for guitar, style, music, and otherwise. Let me tell you what you just heard there to start off this week's edition of the program. That was Robert Pollard, of course, Mr. Guided by Voices himself, but from one of his solo records, because he has not put out enough music under the Guided by Voices name. He has to put out stuff under his own name. That song's called Fighting the Smoke. It's off his 2012 solo record, Jack Sells the Cow. Yeah, Fighting the Smoke. Last week it got real smoky, huh? Ooh, ooh, wow, ooh, ooh, yikes. I think Cleveland, at least Cleveland proper, topped out an AQI of over 700. And I think that corresponded to the time I had to go to work. So I had to leave my house, and even just being outside for 30 seconds. Ooh, yikes. Ooh, wow. That's enough making noises for now, because you know what? It's in the past. Unless it's not, because I'm recording this a couple days in advance. And if it came back, well, frankly, that's none of my business. So I guess we should probably just listen to some music, huh? I think that's probably a good idea. Hey, Railcard, a couple weeks ago, well, I guess last week, but recorded 2 weeks before that, they dropped a single called Foxy. It was just a single. And then a week later, they announced a whole album, which included that song, and they also dropped a second single. It's the title track off their upcoming record, Two Steps.

tracks at a time. It will be released by Slumberland Records here in a couple of months. And it's going to start off the set here on Treasure Trove Radio on WRUW-FM 91.1 Cleveland.

Alright, welcome back to the show. The name of this show is Treasure Trove Radio, and I am your host, Trevor. Treasure Trove Radio, your home for guitar-style music and otherwise. Let me tell you what you just heard there in that last block. That was a little vignette of a track, a little 50-second, I guess, throwaway. It's not nice to say throwaway, but it's a little interlude on a special friend's newest record, Clipping, from Skepwax Records in the UK. Special friend are from Paris, France. That song was called Village. Before that, you heard Touch Girl, Apple Blossom, with a much longer song than 50 seconds. Big Star Shining, it's the last track off their debut full-length record, Graceful, on Perennial and K Records. You heard The Laughing Chimes before that from their new sort of a collection compilation archival release, Behind Your Blue Fields, on Slumberland Records. The song was called Seasons. We went back to the 90s before that with Luna from their 1994 record Bewitched, came out on Elektra Records back in the day. That song was called Into the Fold. You heard a new one from Real Numbers before that, a song called Star. That's off their upcoming full-length Was It Always This Way? That'll be released by Slumberland Records. You heard Slippers before that with Who Escapes the Storm off of Slippers 08. That's brand new on Perennial NK. Slippers just played the Little Rose Tavern a couple of days ago. I had to work, but I'm going to have to just assume it was a good show. Before that, Rural France. They're not from France. They're from England. They have a new record out called Sloths. That's on Meritorio Records. That song was called Someone You Forgot. Starting out the set, then, Railcard with Two Steps at a Time. That's off their new upcoming full-length record. That's the title track, Two Steps at a Time. It's going to be released here in the States on Slumberland Records. Thank you so much for being here. Thank you for joining me this week. I will say some of the following material may be considered indecent or objectionable to certain members of the listening audience. Therefore, listener discretion is strongly advised. So with that being said, I think we can get back into the tunes. Wishy have a new record coming out. They're from Indianapolis. Wow, one state over. Their new record is called Nature's Pill. It's going to come out in a couple of months on Windspear Records, and this is the second single from it. It's called All the Rage. It's going to start off the set here on Treasure Trove Radio on WRUW-FM 91.1 Cleveland.

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Welcome back to the show. The name of the show is Treasure Trove Radio, and I'm your host, Trevor. Treasure Trove Radio, your home for guitar style music and otherwise. Let me tell you what you just heard there before the 2 a.m. announcement. That was Quitters from the new Quitters EP. That was Nice Jam, because, well, it was a nice jam. Before that, you heard Deadbeat Beat, also from Detroit. Oh yeah, Quitters are from Detroit. So, two Detroit tracks, back to back. That song was called Butcher Town. It's off their new record, From Here to Ohio. That's on We Are Time Records. You heard The Yummy Fur before that. They were active back in Glasgow in the 90s, and they've been putting out some new music lately. They just announced a new record, and this is an unrelated single that also came out this year on Errol's Hot Wax as part of a split single called Second City Static 005. This song is called New T-Shirt. You heard Mopar Stars before that. Their upcoming record, Official Researchers of the New Jersey Devil, is going to be out on Perennial and K Records. That was a single from it, a pre-release single called Only Bar in Town. You heard Nuevos Mundos before that with Este Invierno. That is the title track off their new release on Meritorio Records, a label out of Spain, and a band out of Spain. Before that, you heard Velocity Girl, some classic Velocity Girl. They have just put out a compilation of their early EPs, singles, stray tracks from before they signed with Sub Pop Records. The compilation is called 1989 to 1992. It's on Slumberland Records. That song is called I Know Exactly What You Mean. Before that, you heard Richard Hamilton, Cleveland's own, from his latest release, Pop Factory Northeast, on his Quality Time Records label. That was I Love You So. It's the last track on the record. Before that, some classic Cleveland music all the way from 1985. The Mice, from their mini album/EP for Almost Ever from 1985 on Herb Jackson Records. That song was called Rescue You 2. And starting off the set then was Wishy with All the Rage. That's off of Nature's Pill. That'll be out in October on Windspear Records. Hey, thank you so much for being here. Thank you for joining me this week. Some of the following material may be considered indecent or objectionable to certain members of the listening audience. Therefore, listener discretion is strongly advised. So with that being said, let's get back into the tunes here. With Itchy and the Knits, they put out a record back at the beginning of the year on Total Punk Records, at least here in the States. They're from Australia. The record is called Greetings from Itchy and the Knits, and this song, well, it's called TV. It's going to start off the set here

All right, welcome back to the show. The name of the show is Treasure Trove Radio, and I am your host, Trevor. Treasure Trove Radio, your home for guitar style music and otherwise. Let me tell you what you just heard there in that last block. That was Season 2 with a song called And Again. That's the last track off their new record, Power of Now. That's on Upset the Rhythm. Before that, Total Commander, all the way from Australia, a song called Stolen Home. That's off their new EP, Hairs on End. That's a self-release. Again, brand new. Before that, you heard Odor Eater with a song called But For Who? That's the title track off their upcoming record on Feel It. I look forward to hearing the rest of that album. Before that, you heard Sweeping Promises, their Sub Pop debut, You Say I Romanticize. That's coming out next month. And that's the third single from it. That song is called Accent. Before that, you heard Eddie Kern's Suppression Ring from their new record, In Light of Recent Events. That's a self-release. Once again, all the way from Australia, a song called On My Way Home. Before that, Hedgeburners. Well, more Australian music. And, it's not the last time you're going to hear me say that this block. But anyway, Hedgeburners with Concrete Waterfall. That's off the new record, Fall Out of the Future. That's on Legless Records. You heard Columbus, Ohio's very own Winston Hightower before that, a song called Fighting for Frequency. That's off of 100 Acre Wood. That's new on Perennial Death. Sorry, Perennial. They got rid of the death. Perennial NK Records. Before that, the Bug Club gave us Make It Count. It's off of their new album, Every Single Muscle, on Sub Pop Records. Starting out the set, Itchy and the Knits, all the way from Australia, with a song called TV. That's off their record, Greetings from Itchy and the Knits, released here in the States on Total Punk Records. Thank you so much for being here. Thank you for joining me this week. We got a couple of messages, and then we got like a little half hour to go, and I think it's going to be a good one. So stick around for the music on the other end of these messages here on Treasure Trove Radio on WRUWFM 91.1 Cleveland.

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1: The crazy morning zoo.
2: They're saying they're as crazy as a zoo.
1: Really? That's a failed premise.
2: Because when you think about it, a zoo is like the most controlled environment in the world.
1: Yes. What are you saying? We're as crazy as a train that goes 2 miles an hour.
2: Yeah.
1: We're as crazy as a bunch of sad animals. Sitting on a bunch of fake rocks. And dreaming about their natural habitat. We're crazy!
3: There's always this guy. There's this guy who talks like this. He's really, and he's always named after some kind of animal. He's always the bear or the cooter, you know, or whatever. And then there's his partner who talks like this. So it's this guy and this guy, and he's always the madman or the crazy doctor, you know. All right, you're listening to KC103, Kansas City's home of the rock.
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1: Take care, please. Take care.
2: My name's Ash Ketchum.
3: What country are you from?
2: What?
3: What ain't no country I ever heard of? They speak English and what?
2: Huh? What?
3: English, motherfucker! Do you speak it?
2: Quit it!
3: Say what again?
2: Huh?
3: Say what again?
4: Yeah, do that again.
3: Say what again? I dare you. I dare you, motherfucker. Say what one more damn time.
2: What's the matter?
4: Yeah, do it again.
5: This is terrible.
2: What?
4: Yeah, destroy!
6: Some portions of the following program may be found objectionable by some members of the listening audience. Therefore, listener discretion is advised.

The name of that song. You heard The Carp before that, Cleveland Zone, from their brand new second record, Tangled Up with the Two-Tailed Rat. It's on Total Punk Records. That song was Nothing's Gonna Help Nothing. Before that, Chauncey, they're from Cincinnati. They put out a record a couple months ago called Trademark. That's on Feel It Records. That song was called Scroller, track one, side one. You heard Alien Nose Job before that. They just put out a brand new album, How a Mosquito Operates, on Iron Lung Records here in the States. That song was called Prosecco. And, well, Alien Nose Job is Australian. How about that? And that record is a lot more hardcore than some of their other recent records. So, hey, interesting stuff. How about that? Before that, you heard Mesh all the way from Philly. They have a record coming out soon called No Fun At All on Feel It Records. That was Atrophy. That's the second single. Starting off the set, then, Smirk with a song called Victimry. It's off their new record, Speculative Fiction, on Smoking Room Records. Thank you so much for being here. Thank you for joining me this week. I'm going to close out the show here with one last reminder of the very, very polluted, smoky week that we had last week. This song is, of course, Air by Talking Heads off of Fear of Music from 1979. Hey, I'll be back same time, same place next week. So until then, see ya!

0: Joan Jett with a shag haircut and a black eye. Give me Pat Benatar. We do belong to the night. Give me Alana Miles. Black Velvet, if you please. For Christ's sake, give me Ann and Nancy Wilson.
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2: Years ago, at this very restaurant, the hash-slinging slasher used to be a fry cook. Just like you. He replaced his hand with a rusty spatula. And there are three signs that signal the approach of the hash-slinging slasher. First, the lights will flicker on and off. Next, the phone will ring and there will be nobody there. And finally, the hash-slinging slasher arrives in the ghost of the bus and ran him over. He exits the bus and crosses the street without looking both ways. Because he's already...
3: Some of the following material may be found objectionable by members of the listening audience. Therefore, listener discretion is strongly advised.

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3: Tell me the story!
4: Years ago, at this very restaurant, the hash-slinging slasher used to be a fry cook, just like you. He replaced his hand with a rusty spatula. And there are three signs that signal the approach of the hash-slinging slasher. First, the lights will flicker on and off. Next, the phone will ring and there will be nobody there. And finally, the hash-slinging slasher arrives in the ghost of the bus and ran him over. He exits the bus and crosses the street without looking both ways. Because he's already dead.
5: Some of the following material may be found objectionable by members of the listening audience. 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

LSD opens the door to your mind, permits you to experience the whole of human expression. 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

0: I am getting out of this combination nudist camp opium den before you make me look like the vice president in charge of free love.
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3: 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Mm. What's in it?
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With that in mind, we would like to remind listeners that they may hear things that they might find objectionable, and that the views expressed on this show are the opinions of the producer and not necessarily that of WRUW-FM, its staff, or Case Western Reserve University. Listener discretion is strongly advised.

0: this. You will never hear me recommend to anyone to become involved with LSD or marijuana. I can only recount to them the beauty of the spiritual transfiguration, the elegance of having passed through death unscathed to touch the very soul of the universe, to find themselves. For surely in this chaste world we live in today, without LSD, no one can know for certain just who he or she is.
1: Yeah, this is Juan Atkins, and you're listening to WRUW FM 91.1 Cleveland.

following broadcast may contain things that may be found objectionable to certain members of the listening audience. Therefore, WREW advises listener discretion.

0: Would you be a musician if nobody ever heard you?
1: Sure.
0: Why?
1: Because I love music. It's in my head. I can't get it out.
0: So you listen?
1: Yeah.
0: You're hearing it yourself?
1: I hear it now.

0: Cigarette?
1: No, thanks.
0: Mr. Holland, I do smoke one of my cigarettes.
1: With pleasure.
0: Now, inhale deeply. Thank you.
2: What did you give him?
0: A pleasant, harmless smoke. Two puffs, and you'll be hearing soft music. The world will begin to revolve pleasantly. Three, a beautiful dream.
2: How do you know all this?
0: Experience. He'll awake in the morning fresh and happy, with a marvelous appetite.

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0: By the way, FM was stolen from us, and they switched the initial. See you laughing behind your hand, sir. It's all right. Don't be sneaky like that.
1: Some of the following material may be considered indecent or objectionable by some members of the listening audience. Therefore, listener discretion is advised.
0: If you figured it out, you might as well enjoy it. What's your last request?

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Always thinking that just behind some narrow door in all his favorite bars, men in red woolen shirts are getting incredible kicks from things he'll never know.

0: We were talking about marijuana.
1: We still are. I know that, in fact, too many kids that begin with pot end up with heroin, then on to LSD. Marijuana is the flame, heroin is the fuse, LSD is the bomb.

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Can you imagine that? 3 glorious days. And that little girl, I tell you, knows more about the universe within her than you will ever know. Someday all the kids will turn on.

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0: 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Press 10.
1: 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An arc fault is caused by damaged, overheated, or stressed electrical wiring or devices and is a leading cause of home electric fires. Keep extension cords out of high traffic areas such as doorways or walkways and inspect them for cracked, frayed, loose, or bare wires and loose connections. 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
3: Good morning, lovely listeners in Cleveland and beyond. 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My name is Brad, and Brett is not with us this morning, but that's because we are pre-recorded. Brett couldn't make this pre-recorded session, but we are pre-recorded because joined in the studio by Donna Sheely, friend of the show, and one of our favorite guests that we have on the program here. This is Brett and Brad that you're listening to every Wednesday morning, 6 to 7 a.m. here on WRUW-FM. But like I said, normally we come at you live, but today we're pre-recorded. Yes, Donna, welcome into the studio. Glad to have you here again.
4: Thanks for having me back.
3: Absolutely. Donna Sheely, if you don't remember from last time, which has been a while since you've been on the show, actually, I think you were last on April 2nd of last year.
4: See, and you didn't invite me back after that.
3: We had to put a gap in. We had to put a gap. We can't have to be the Donna Sheely show. Donna is a PhD from UC Berkeley. She is also a CWRU alumna, and she has taught at the University of California and California State in political science, American history, and business law, as well as previously clerked for the Ninth Circuit. And we like to have Donna on largely to talk about the Supreme Court and some other things that are going on, which those are going to be our topics. Yeah, the topics du jour, I suppose.
4: And I told Brady I'd use the past tense taught because I pretended to retire last Friday.
3: Yeah, what's up with that? Last Friday, I didn't realize it was that soon. Congrats, I suppose, on your pretend retirement.
4: Yeah. It sounds better if I say I pretended to retire because I figure I'll still work. Yeah. But it's not going to feel real until late August when I'm not putting syllabi together and I am in Maui.
3: That'll be the real change when you notice something.
4: exactly.
3: But you, how many years did you teach?
4: Oh my gosh, you're going to date me. I actually started my teaching career at Beechwood High School.
3: Really?
4: Yeah, wow. I was a high school math teacher. And then in higher ed, oh gosh, it's been since like the mid 80s if I count being a graduate assistant. So mm-hmm. What is that like? Oh my God, 40 years. It's 40 years.
3: Yeah.
4: I hate to say it. Yeah, it's crazy.
3: Long career. Yeah.
4: Yeah.
3: Well, a deserved retirement, I'm sure.
4: Yeah.
3: But will the students miss you or will they be happy you're gone?
4: I don't know. I think the ones that I've caught using AI will be happy that I'm gone.
3: Oh, I'm sure.
4: You know, that's a problem these days. I am glad to get away from that. It really has changed higher education.
3: Has that happened a lot, even in the last few years?
4: Yes. In fact, in the history classroom, they're going back to Blue Books.
3: And the
4: Blue Book company never went out of business. They came real close, and now they're having a resurgence. So I guess that was the Netflix stock to buy last year.
3: was Blue Books.
4: Blue Books, yeah.
3: I had to use them. I only wound up using them, I think, like junior and senior year was a couple professors here at Case that we did some exams in Blue Books. But I was totally unfamiliar with them until I was a went into a test and they started handing out these books.
4: Well, and at UC Berkeley, they made the students buy their own blue books.
3: Oh.
4: But then the blue book had to be checked before the exam to make sure students didn't write notes in them.
3: Mm-hmm.
4: So
3: yeah.
4: So State University, they're not going to supply the blue books. The bookstore sold them. And it is really something to be having to go back to them. I think it's unfortunate.
3: Yeah. You know, I have a Professor Strangi, actually, here. I think he still teaches at Case in the physics department. And he's Italian. So came from the Italian higher education system. And over there, every class at Italian universities has an oral exam component, regardless of what it is. So you're doing a math course, they have an oral exam component. And he tried to do that here at Case, too. And the undergrads threw a fit and went to the dean, and the dean said, yeah, all right, you're teaching physics, you don't need to do an oral exam component. But he was always a huge proponent of them, because it's like, you know, the exam questions that you ask in a physics course as an oral component of the exam aren't, you solve this problem, what's the velocity, what's the mass, solve the wave equation. They're not that type of questions. Instead, they're explain this concept, you know, and trying to get at students' actual understanding of, do they actually know what they just took the course on? And so he was always very sad that he didn't get to do that. But honestly, I wonder if now with AI that the university would be more accepting to adding oral components into exams.
4: Yeah, oral presentations are getting to be better. You know what? But you're reminding me, when I was doing my undergraduate degree in math, I was over on the Western Reserve side. So I did a Bachelor of Arts, and it was in math education. So it was sort of the lowest level of a math degree you could get. Well, meanwhile, there was my dad, Dean, over at on the Case side.
3: Yeah.
4: And he used to always say that I was taking cookbook calculus. You don't know why you're doing anything. And apparently over in the Case side, you would learn why you were doing it. And I laughed and I said, hey, you know, Dad, I'm getting an A.
3: Why can't you just be happy?
4: Yeah, really. Exactly. I mean, I was right. I was doing cookbook calculus. I couldn't tell you why I was doing what I was doing, but I knew how to do it. And it was good enough to go teach algebra and geometry in high school. So
3: Yeah, there you go. I guess we should get into some topics, though. We have, we can chat about higher education, though, I'm sure, forever.
4: Weren't you on track to talk about the 24th Amendment?
3: Yes, yeah, we can start with that.
4: Let's do that. Uh-huh.
3: Yeah, you're joining our series that we've been doing, exploring the constitutional amendments. So last week was the 23rd Amendment, which gave D.C. the right to vote in presidential elections. And this week is the 24th Amendment, which is poll taxes. The right of citizens of the United States to vote in any primary or other election for president or vice president, for electors for president or vice president, or for senator or representative in Congress shall not be denied or abridged by the United States or any state by reason of failure to pay any poll tax or other tax. And the Congress shall have power to enforce this article by appropriate legislation. Just some dates on this, too. So this was proposed in August 1962, ratified a few years later, January 1964. And Congress passed it through very soon after the 23rd Amendment on D.C. electors was ratified, because that was ratified March 1961. A couple months later, before the end of the year, they had then proposed the 24th Amendment to carry right on.
4: And in speaking of the 23rd Amendment, this whole idea of making D.C. a state is still hovering in the background.
3: Yes,
4: on that, right?
3: We talked about that a little bit in the last week. Yeah.
4: So let me talk a little bit about how we got to the 24th Amendment. A poll tax actually was considered to be something to enlarge the vote originally, which is sort of a surprising genesis, because originally you were eligible to vote because you paid property tax. Okay, now that meant that just a very small sliver of people were eligible to vote. And in fact, if a woman owned property, widowed or single, then in some states she was allowed to vote because she paid property tax. By the early 19th century, all the states that allowed women to vote had taken away, New Jersey being the last. But so you had the suffrage constricted to basically men who owned property, and I don't know. It was not terribly racialized even at first. So the idea...
3: Very on talking even at the origin of the United States.
4: Origin. So the idea of the poll tax, well, let me explain why there was this restriction.

0: what the reasoning behind it was, that in order to vote, you were supposed to have skin in the game. And paying a property tax, owning property and paying a tax on that property, gave you skin in the game. That you cared how the government operated, that you were virtuous enough to have a say in how the government operated, and that you had a reason to want to say how your money was spent, the tax money was spent, right?
1: Because anybody that owns land must be perfectly reasonable and
0: Virtuous people own
1: the
0: land.
1: Water. Right.
0: Absolutely. So this left a lot of people out of the suffrage, a lot of men out. So the poll tax was a smaller amount of money, and it would be paid per head. And poll stood for head, P-O-L-L and H-E-A-D. So that's where we get that term of a poll tax, a polling place, so on. So the poll tax was supposed to make more men eligible to vote, and it did. It expanded the franchise. And that's in the early 19th century. And then we get an even further expansion in the Jacksonian period, where we get, you know, even further. And then it starts, and it gets racialized to white men and so on. And, yeah. And women fall out as well. But the poll tax becomes regressive, becomes a tool of voter suppression, ironically, when originally it was a tool of voter enlargement. So really interesting history on that.
1: Well, the ideas of changing of who should be allowed to vote and participate in the country.
0: So it enlarged it. Well, fast forward to the period after the Civil War, and we get the ratification of the 15th Amendment. The Southern states are doing everything that they can to keep newly freedmen from voting. And the poll tax has a resurgence, a rebirth. And we really start to see the entrenchment of the poll tax in the late 19th century. Well, you know, every state that wanted to come back into the Union of the Confederate States had to enact a new constitution that was progressive on race. Well, then the federal government goes away and they all start enacting regressive constitutions, and we call that the redemption period. And every former Confederate state puts a new constitution into effect in the later 19th century, extremely racially restricted, and that's the goal. And that's where you see poll taxes getting written into state constitutions. But in fact, many, many states had poll taxes prior to California being one of them, and they may or may not have had anything to do particularly with race. But certainly these poll taxes that come about in the late 19th century are all about suppressing the vote of African-Americans, African-American men.
1: We talked a bit about that on this show. This was in the beginning of May when we talked about the 14th and 15th Amendments in the Reconstruction era.
0: But the irony of the poll tax in the redemption period is that it also burdened poor whites. And so it was sort of, in many ways, an equal opportunity voter suppression of poor men. And it was, and then just to add insult to injury, if you didn't pay a poll tax one year, you didn't vote that year, you decided you wanted to vote the next year, you couldn't just come along and pay the dollar or two the next year. You had to pay the arrears of what if you had wanted to vote in previous years. And so it becomes even more burdensome as those amounts pile up and pile up. And just to give you an idea of the dollar amount, yeah, they were about a dollar or two. That sounds like nothing, right? It sounds like noise. But it would be equivalent to about $20 to $40 today. And then and you can think about over the years that would add up. So this became a real impediment to voting. And then we have all of the other impediments of the grandfather clause and, you know, all of that.
1: The various different ways to try.
0: But the poll tax operated on poor whites as well. Now, there ended up to be even more corruption around this, because wealthy people could pay the tax for somebody else.
1: So
0: that might be a way to get the poor whites to vote, that some wealthy person comes along and pays their poll tax. So it became quite an impediment to vote. And in fact, Franklin Roosevelt came out against the poll tax. But then Southern Democrats won in when the election of 18-

0: 1938 happened, more conservative Southern Democrats won, not the candidates that Roosevelt supported, and he backs away from support of getting rid of the poll tax because he wants other aspects of the New Deal to be enacted. So we see, you know, we see that support going away.
1: Yeah, so coming into the 60s, where we have the 24th Amendment, there had been at least some discussion and some idea of trying to forcefully eliminate poll taxes going back some decades, even though they were only 70-ish years old, or really, I guess, the racially motivated poll taxes going back 70 years old at that time.
0: They hadn't been involved that long, and when Roosevelt comes out in favor of getting rid of the poll tax, this is before the Supreme Court puts a nail in the coffin on this. And in 1937, in the case of Breedlove versus Settles, the Supreme Court affirms the ability of states to have a poll tax, saying that it did not violate the Equal Protection Clause. So at that point, the focus really turns on a constitutional amendment, not just a statute out of Congress.
1: Mm-hmm.
0: By 1962, there's more of a push. There's a little bit of a push during World War II as well. Well, in 62, John F. Kennedy comes out in favor of getting rid of the poll tax. And that's when that gives that whole move a shot in the arm. And Congress gets going on this. And but they were still debating whether they needed a statute or they needed an amendment. And they really believed that an amendment was needed because states otherwise had jurisdiction over elections. So the 15th Amendment, right? All of these amendments, 19th Amendment was saying the states can't deny the vote on the basis of race or on the basis of sex. So there's still this very much of a belief that states have control over elections, and it's in the Constitution as well, the Elections Clause.
1: Yeah, there's a lot that we see throughout the amendments, especially in Reconstruction era, of what the amendment is actually, is it ordering or preventing the federal government from doing something? Is it telling the states to do something? And we see a lot of different cases of, well, the amendment says the federal government has to do something, but it doesn't say anything about what the states have to do. In this case, going back to the text, it does say neither cannot be denied or abridged by the United States or any state. So this is probably one of the most broad that we see in that context.
0: You're right. It's a little broader than the 14th and the 15th and the 19th amendments, which say that no state can abridge the right to vote based on race or by sex. This one, you're right, is a little bit larger, where I think there's a little bit of a savviness in drafting it, that there could be a time when the U.S. federal government might take control of elections or might attempt to take control of elections. So I see that as sort of a savvier drafting.
1: Mm-hmm.
0: But it is the wording is a little bit different. But the interesting thing about the poll tax is that it, by its text, applies only to federal elections, right?
1: Right.
0: You see that in there.
1: They talk about the presidential and vice presidential elections, or senators, representatives in Congress. Doesn't say anything about elections in general for any state positions.
0: And most of, you know, if you go into if you look at a ballot in the, especially in the off years or even in the presidential election years, you're voting for an awful lot of local, in an awful lot of local elections,
1: tons,
0: right?
1: Of them. Yeah.
0: And, you know, and the other thing that's interesting, I think, with the wording of that amendment is notice it says voting for president or presidential electors. So the interesting thing is that somebody was thinking about the possibility of the Electoral College going by the wayside and
1: separating that out.
0: And but the 24th Amendment will still apply. So some more clever drafting in all of that.
1: Yeah, perhaps some savviness, like you said. I wonder. Yeah.
0: So I think that the momentum is building. It comes out of Congress pretty quickly in 1962, and the ratification is pretty darn quick. It's a little less than 2 years, so in 64, and importantly, it's ratified prior to the 1964 presidential election in November. Mm-hmm. So that's another thing that's really interesting about that. It's going to go into effect right away. But I think that we should give an dishonor roll to the states who have never ratified the 24th Amendment. Drum roll, please.
1: Still some. Yeah, who hasn't ratified?
0: I'm going to shame these states in alphabetical order.
1: Of course.
0: Arizona, Arkansas, Georgia, Louisiana, Oklahoma, South Carolina, and Wyoming.
1: Wow. You know, something, I was expecting Virginia to be on that list, actually.
0: Well, let's talk about Virginia.
1: Yeah, but still quite a number of states. Georgia was where the Breedlove v. Suttles case that you mentioned comes from. But when I was looking up this amendment, there's a couple from Virginia, and so I'm surprised Virginia actually has ratified it.
0: So Virginia, here's the thing. That the southern states that were willing to ratify were willing to do so because they really believed that they would keep control over local elections. So you got that state and local elections. Mm-hmm. But the other thing is that they already knew that they found workarounds around the 15th Amendment. So there's got to be a workaround around this one. And Virginia led the way with that. So what Virginia did is they said to their voters, you either have to pay the tax or you have to file a notarized certificate of resistance to paying the tax 6 months before the election. Now, here's the timing. Amendment gets ratified. The presidential election is going to be in November. So by and large, the clock had run if that stays in effect.
1: Yeah, ratified now, in January. That's not a long.
0: And then they pass a statute, and then, you know, probably they were within the 6 month window. So two very, very clever. Well, Supreme Court strikes this down, this little workaround in 1965, but that's after the presidential election of 64. So I would suppose that if you go back to the voting statistics in Virginia in 64, you would not find a high level of African-American voting.
1: Because you still get people, even just the dialogue around, oh, well, you don't have to pay the tax, but you had to do this back 3 months ago. You had to file this notarized certificate.
0: Exactly.
1: And just the idea and the conversation around that keeps people from voting.
0: So I think we can explain Virginia's ratification, one of the 38 states that ratified, as thinking they could get around it.
1: Hmm.
0: Yeah, with their fingers crossed behind their backs.
1: Right, of course.
0: Yeah. So now the other thing that's immediately interesting about the 24th Amendment is that the Voting Rights Act gets enacted in 1965. So that kind of raises the question, well, what's the interaction between the Voting Rights Act and the 24th Amendment? Did the Voting Rights Act make the 24th Amendment superfluous? Did we not really need a Voting Rights Act because we had the 24th Amendment? I think these are, you know, kind of interesting questions that swirl around this.
1: Mm-hmm.
0: And what the Voting Rights Act did is it allowed the U.S. Attorney General to bring lawsuits against states that were attempting to have a poll tax. So it increases the enforcement power of the federal government. In other words, an individual voter doesn't have to bring suit. So the interaction between the two is interesting and for that time period important.
1: Yeah, going back to that, yeah, Congress has the power to enforce by legislation, which we also see, of course, a lot of the things that we interpret, I think now, if you ask people about, you know, about their right to vote, a lot of that comes from the 65 Voting Rights Act rather than even the 15th Amendment or the 24th Amendment here.
0: And then the next step is in 1966. So we get a lot of action right around this ratification. Now, the text of the 24th Amendment applies just to federal elections. Okay, so how did we get the 24th Amendment to apply to all elections, or how did we get rid of poll taxes in the state and local elections? Because they're gone.
1: Yeah, we don't hear about them.
0: Well, what happens is a case gets litigated in 1966, and the Supreme Court decides it's called Harper versus Virginia. And in that case, the Supreme Court decides that poll taxes are unconstitutional because of the 14th Amendment. So that was the basis. The Equal Protection Clause is the basis on which the local state

0: all taxes are tossed out. What that does, essentially, it overturns Breedlove versus Settles, because Breedlove versus Settles, the court said, oh, this is not a problem with the Equal Protection Clause because it affects blacks and whites the same. There's no racial discrimination here. So by 1966, the court is seeing it differently. Interestingly, a state or two in the South had already repealed the poll tax for state and local. But you can see the direction the momentum was going on this.
1: Yeah. You know, one fun thing about, odd thing about Breedlove v. Settles that I saw when I was reading it is that case also had some sexual discrimination aspects in it as well. And so the 19th Amendment was talked about in that case as well. The court also said, no, it's not discriminatory towards men or women, or there's not actual sexual, there's no discrimination there because women have a unique place in carrying on the species. And therefore, yeah, if you don't require them to pay the poll tax, it's A-okay. That's perfectly fine. So I just thought that was like an interesting, I feel like by modern standards, you'd look at that and say, I'm sorry, what is sexual discrimination then?
0: Yeah, exactly. Well, you know, and it took until the early 1970s for that jurisprudence to develop. We often think of the Warren Court as being our most progressive, our most forward-looking court. And yes, most all of the decisions that we get that that create a jurisprudence, 14th Amendment jurisprudence around race, come out of the Warren Court, and a lot of our 4th, 5th, 6th Amendment cases as well that really do have, you know, underneath have to do about race, come out of the Warren Court. The Warren Court was not progressive when it came to gender, not at all. And I think that's something that if you weren't around during that time, you might have missed. And in fact, the Warren Court has some cases that specifically say that sex-based discrimination is not a violation of the Equal Protection Clause. It's reasonable to not have women have to serve on juries, or not allow women to be barmaids, or those were some of the classic cases. On this language that today we kind of go, I always tell my students, you know, be careful, because if you make it onto the Supreme Court, be careful what you say, because it eventually may be chiseled into your headstone, right? Yeah. And today we look at these cases and we cringe on it, like the language that you just cited.
1: Yeah.
0: So, you know, so this, you know, so we see the progressiveness in the around race, but by the, you know, so when we get the Voting Rights Act, when we get these, the 24th Amendment, when we get these cases coming down in the 60s, this opens the door to African American women voting as well. The 19th Amendment, in effect, franchised only white women. It did not franchise women of color. And so this, it takes until the 1960s. And, you know, if you've seen the movie Selma, you see, you know, a lot of focus around female characters going and trying to register to vote, which, you know, based on the 19th Amendment, they should have been able to, and they get denied.
1: On paper,
0: as well.
1: You might think
0: on
1: so.
0: On paper,
1: yeah.
0: Absolutely. Mm-hmm. Yeah. So, so it may seem like the, you know, the 24th Amendment, it's like, oh, you know, do we really have to pay that much attention to it? It kind of did what it was supposed to do. It's, you know, not that it's dead letter or anything, but it's successful and let's move on, you know, but not so fast. And I think there's a lot of really important focus now and litigation going on around the 24th Amendment that could make a difference in the next few years. So
1: really,
0: yeah. So a lot of focus these days on voter ID, the SAVE Act, the so-called SAVE America Act,
1: requiring proof of citizenship even beyond voter ID,
0: that I think are really drawing us back to this the 24th Amendment. We don't have a lot of litigation around the 24th Amendment because it was, you know, it was ratified fairly quickly. And Virginia really seemed to be the only state that was going to try to push the envelope on it, and they get shut down right away. Whereas all the pushing of the envelope, including

0: the poll tax after the 15th Amendment ends up getting the stamp of approval from the Supreme Court, right? So it becomes entrenched and Jim Crow becomes entrenched. But the Supreme Court comes out and shuts it down right away. And it seems like that's the end. And in fact, sort of in a way, quaintly, California on its mail-in ballots, and this was even before 2020, before the pandemic, they got rid of needing to put a postage stamp on the ballot. And, you know, it's a little thing, but the explanation was a concern that a postage stamp that you have to pay for, it's gone up recently, like as of July 12th. I don't even know what it is now.
1: 70-something?
0: Maybe almost 80. Keep buying the forever, you know, if you had forever stamps, you're okay. And
1: hopefully you stocked up.
0: Yeah. And so we're talking about just, you know, a minor amount of money, but this fear that it would be seen as a poll tax. In other words, if you have to put a stamp on your mail-in ballot, you have had to pay actual money to be able to send in that ballot. So California gets rid of the stamp requirement. And in the end, that actually did get litigated a little bit, even though it was a minor amount, where the courts were saying, well, as long as you can vote in person, then it's not a poll tax. But it's interesting that that eye was cast on the small little stamp and that might be a poll tax. But, you know, we're in, you know, those were quaint days in a way, and we've moved into much more dangerous territory. That actually, I think you can take it back probably to the early 21st century. We can start to talk about the, you know, how this is becoming relevant today. So one of the starting places, I think, is this statute that was enacted in 2002, and it was the Help America Vote Act. Now, that's probably not something that, you know, a lot of people are necessarily familiar with. It gets abbreviated HAVA or maybe HAVA. I don't know.
1: I've never heard of it pronounced.
0: Yeah. But I'll bet you've heard of motor voter registration.
1: Yes.
0: Have you heard of that?
1: I think so.
0: Okay.
1: Yeah.
0: So now that was a statute that came a little bit before, and that was the idea that when you get a driver's license, you can also register to vote.
1: Mm-hmm. Yeah.
0: That's a statute that comes out of Congress, and it is passed in the days when we want to encourage people to vote, not discourage.
1: A radical idea.
0: And and many of your listeners probably remember a time when, you know, people of both parties, leaders of both parties, bemoaned the low voting rate that we had in this country compared to other countries. Look at the percentage of people that come out to vote in, you know, this country or that country, and it's so low in the United States, and we need to encourage people to vote. We need to encourage people to register. There were states that enlarged the ability to register and vote on the same day. Ohio did that for a while. And everybody agreed that, you know, our democracy wasn't healthy if people weren't voting, if just a small percentage of the people who were registered to vote were picking, you know, we're picking our leaders. So we get that motor voter registration thing, but then things change. And although the Voting Rights Act was unanimously renewed in the early 20th century in the George W. Bush administration, there were some storm clouds on the horizon. And one of them is this Help America Vote Act. Now, here's the deal, folks, right? These days, we have to cast a suspicious eye on the naming of legislation.
1: I hear Help America Vote Act, and I immediately think, well, that's probably something about preventing Americans from voting.
0: Right. Now we start to think in a very Orwellian way, right?
1: Yeah.
0: Exactly. And especially when it comes on the heels of this motor voter registration thing. So the Help America Vote Act created the first voter ID requirements at the national level. Right? And I think that this is something that a lot of people don't understand. It's passed in 2002. It is signed into law by George W. Bush. But it sounds kind of quaint by today. When you register to vote, you have to show ID. It's not about showing ID when you vote. It's about showing ID when you first register. Although if you move, you re-register, right? Mm-hmm. So you might have to show it then. But here's the deal. Here's what counted as ID. A utility bill, a paycheck stub, a bank statement, the last four digits of your social security number, or your driver's license number.
1: Hmm.
0: So when you think about the last four digits or the driver's license, and now we live in an online world, even in 2002, or filling out a form, you can do that by mail, right?
1: Yeah.
0: You can do that online, right? So you don't have, and none of these examples that I'm giving you have a picture on it.
1: Yeah, right.
0: Yeah. So even if you register to vote in person and you have to take your utility bill, it's your name and your address, but it doesn't have your picture on it. So what was allowed to count as identification was pretty broad. So I think in this way, we've looked past that 2002 law because it wasn't all that onerous. It didn't kick up a lot of trouble. But I think it's important that we pay attention to that as the sort of the entering wedge.
1: Yeah, of the federal government coming to
0: the federal government,
1: states telling them requirements they have to allow people to vote.
0: To allow people to vote, exactly. And even though it was, how many was it, 25 almost 25
1: yeah,
0: years
1: almost
0: ago,
1: 25
0: right?
1: Years.
0: You know, that got the wedge in. It got the nose into the tent, the camel's nose into the tent. So this is very different from the Save America Act, right? And now, you know, our Orwellian spidey sense is all activated,
1: yeah,
0: or
1: tingle
0: right?
1: on that. Mm-hmm.
0: Because it's not saving America from anything, right? And in, you know, in my book, there are those who might disagree, but in my book, the Save America Act is a voter suppression act. It is not about increasing the number of people that can vote. It's not about making it easier for people to vote, quite the opposite. And in my book, it's solving a problem that doesn't exist.
1: Yeah, we've talked about that on this show, that our administration's real argument for it is preventing people who aren't eligible to vote from voting. And when you look at the data, there's not really examples of that. So you're adding onerous requirements, or you would be adding onerous requirements onto people to prove citizenship, which a sizable portion of the population doesn't have citizenship documentation handy for them. And so you would be adding all this extra requirement to solve a problem that largely doesn't exist.
0: And we have some pretty substantial data on this. I mean, when you have to come up with that number of ineligible voters that have cast ballots, or number of ineligible voters that have registered to vote, they have to go back and they have to get a data set of millions of ballots or millions of registrations to even come up with a number with a decimal point and a lot of zeros before you get to a digit, a one or a two or a three, and the percentage. Mm-hmm. Right. So I think it's fair to say that in the pantheon of things we ought to worry about, getting struck by lightning is probably ahead of,
1: pretty,
0: you know,
1: sure,
0: higher,
1: yeah,
0: up on that list. Now, the other thing that we've got going in here with the Save America Act is we're focusing on the national government. We really also need to start focusing on the states. And that's where the action has been occurring that then the Save America Act is getting its cue from. And it's the proliferation of voter ID laws that have occurred in the states.
1: Mm-hmm.
0: And how that has become very much of a partisan issue. And then it has allowed courts to weigh in on these state-based voter ID laws. So the Save America Act is a nationalization of this trend that has been going on and was accelerated in the early 2010s. So that kind of takes us back to, you know, where did

0: where did all of this start to happen? Well, in 2005, so 3 years after the HAVA law, mm-hmm. Indiana began to require a photo ID when casting a ballot. So they're the first out the gate. Now, you might be thinking, oh, Indiana, northern state, not a former Confederate state. No. Okay. If we look at the current day politics, Indiana's in a very, very red state.
1: Right.
0: Now, that law was challenged, went to the U.S. Supreme Court in 2008, Crawford versus Marion County, and this law was upheld. So this is what paved the way for increased requirements for voter ID laws in other states. And then that momentum gets put on steroids in 2013 with the case of Shelby County versus Holder. And have you talked about that case at all?
1: No, haven't heard.
0: We got to keep our eye on the Shelby County case because that's the important one. It's a 5-4 decision. The court is not as, you know, Ruth Bader Ginsburg is still on the court, mm-hmm. but it's coming out of the Roberts Court. And the Shelby County versus Holder case is directed at the Civil Rights Act, 1965 Civil Rights Act, right? So there might be people that don't necessarily connect those. So if you've heard of Shelby County versus Holder, what you've probably heard of is that a portion of the Voting Rights Act was declared unconstitutional, and it was this portion. The portion of the act that required states that had a history of racial discrimination from having to get what we called pre-clearance by the federal government to make any changes in their voting laws.
1: We have talked about this, actually. Okay. Talking about redistricting.
0: Yeah. You know that one. Well, so what is the Supreme Court, the majority, the 5-member majority, and if I'm recalling correctly, John Roberts wrote the decision. What do they have to say about this? We have had so many years since the 1965 Voting Rights Act. Heck, we've even elected a black president.
1: Racism doesn't exist anymore.
0: It doesn't exist anymore. We don't need this law. This is unconstitutionally onerous on these states that have the history. Ruth Bader Ginsburg writes a dissent where she famously analogizes this decision to somebody folding up the umbrella saying, I've been kept dry in the rainstorm. I don't need this umbrella any longer, and throws it away. Now, she says this on the day the decision comes down at the end of the term in 2013, and she reads her dissent from the bench. Within, get this, 24 hours of the decision, states begin tightening up their voting laws.
1: Of course.
0: 24 yeah. hours. So this really opens the door. It puts these voter ID rules on steroids for the states. And by the way, it was not just the states of the former Confederacy that had to get pre-clearance. We had border states. When you think about Brown versus Board of Education, that was the Board of Topeka, Kansas. Mm-hmm. We don't think of Kansas as a southern state, but it had a system of Jim Crow. So there are many states now that are out from under having to get any clearance, and these laws start to proliferate. So we get more southern states, more Jim Crow states that change voter ID. And then we start to get states as well that are northern, but it becomes partisan, are red states. Mm-hmm. So in the aftermath of the 2020 election, where there was so much voting by mail and the suspicion that is cast on that and continues to be cast right?
1: Recently on national television.
0: Yeah, right? On national television. In 2021, 7 states enact harsher voter ID laws. And here's the interesting way these laws are coming about. And it's not just voter ID. There's other statutes

0: that are they're coming about. There's an organization known as ALEC. Have you ever heard of ALEC?
1: Sounds maybe familiar.
0: A-L-E-C. And it stands for American Legislation Exchange Council. And this is what ALEC does. ALEC is a, sounds pretty good. It's an efficient organization. You got all these state legislatures out there and, you know, they've got a lot of work to do. So how about an organization that'll draft the statutes for you?
1: No, of course.
0: Yeah. You know, isn't that great?
1: It's not like, listen, legislators have a lot going on.
0: They can't be expected
1: to actually write the legislation.
0: You know, term limits in California, there's turnover. Yeah, they can't. So this organization's going to help you out. Well, what kind of help is being offered? It's the voter suppression laws. It is the other non-progressive legislation that is coming out of ALEC. And we can point to ALEC for probably the last 20 years of more conservative or even regressive legislation. Mm-hmm. So the state voter ID laws, the statutes were handed on a silver platter to GOP legislatures written by ALEC. So we start to see more and more of these. And these are photo ID laws. These are not just show a utility bill. Now, there are some more court cases on this, and Texas is an interesting example of these state level voter ID laws. So they enact a voter ID requirement whereby it has to be a picture ID, mm-hmm. right? And a district court, federal district court, overturns that ID law. So Texas goes back to the drawing board. And they loosen it up a little bit. So Texas is no longer in the category of most restrictive voter ID laws. They are in the category of vote, kind of, they say, photo ID suggested. So there are ways to get around it with IDs that don't have pictures. And that's how it survived. The courts have upheld those laws. So it seems to be that it's the onerousness of getting the ID and especially of getting the picture ID. Now, why is, you know, where's the onerousness in this? Data have shown that it is people of color, people that are poor, people that are older, that, you know, don't have driver's licenses, don't have state issue ID. They may not have access to a birth certificate to, you know, to get that ID. They certainly don't have passports. And so this is, and then if you live in a rural area where you can't just hop in the car and drive, you know, a couple miles to the DMV office, you know, all of that starts to add up. Mm. Interestingly, data has not shown yet that voter ID laws actually suppress voting. That's an interesting statistic.
1: Really?
0: But by
1: not what a lot of people would expect.
0: It a little counterintuitive, but then again, it is not a nationwide requirement,
1: which I suppose actually you would expect on either side, because if you think there are people voting that shouldn't, then you want voter ID. You would expect the voting population to decrease because the people that shouldn't have been voting haven't been anymore. And of course, on the other side, people that can't fulfill that requirement for one reason or another or have trouble fulfilling that requirement, reducing turnout. But I would, yeah, that I feel like I'd heard that before, that the voting ID requirements that we've had so far actually hasn't been shown to reduce voter turnout.
0: And I, you know, and is that because people aren't turning out anyways? I don't think that's quite right. We are seeing much higher levels of voter participation in the past, say, 10 or, you know, probably since 2008, even in midterm elections. We kind of keep breaking records on that. So that's kind of interesting. But again, it's not nationwide, right? So I'm not ready to say these requirements are never going to reduce voting participation.
1: Mm-hmm.
0: I don't think we're there yet. And if they aren't reducing voter participation and you want to put your, you know, your conspiracy theory hat on, which we put on an awful lot these days,

0: why is it that the president is pushing the SAVE Act? Because apparently the state-based laws haven't been enough, and we need, you know, if you're seeing the SAVE Act as a tool of voter suppression that is intended to be a tool of voter suppression. Mm. So the SAVE Act brings us into this, you know, this area of a nationwide requirement where it's being pushed on Congress. Now, one might just say, well, you know, if the president is so interested in suppressing the vote, why not use a handy dandy executive order to do this? Why go to Congress, right? Just, mm-hmm. you know, we get a lot of lawmaking by executive order. That's been true for a number of administrations because we have a gridlock Congress.
1: Right, yeah.
0: Well,
1: and more and more power being handed over to the executive branch. Yeah.
0: Cue the Constitution, the Elections Clause, which says that when the national government does have control over elections, it's Congress, not the president. Uh-huh. So we do actually have an executive order, 14248, signed by President Trump, that attempts to do what the SAVE Act would do, but it is generally believed not to be
1: it's not
0: of a fact
1: go anywhere,
0: that it's not
1: yeah.
0: that it is not going to go anywhere because of the election clause. And by the way, it is currently being litigated. So that's a case that, you know, Mark Elias's group, so on, that they're going to win. They're going to win those.
1: Yeah.
0: They're going to win
1: mm.
0: those cases. Mm. So this is where you have the president so intently pushing this SAVE Act and it's something that I think is it's real easy for it to be portrayed in this almost benevolent way, or a way of, you know, of course it's reasonable, of course it's common sense, when really that's not what's going on behind all of it. So I think that it's really important that the word gets out on what the SAVE Act actually does.
1: Yeah, because indeed the administration hasn't been honest about what it does, saying it's just simple voter ID that everybody supports, when the citizenship requirements are, that's really the big issue that I think a lot of people have.
0: Yeah, so it adds that in, and I think that the and one of the things that's interesting about voter ID generally is when you poll on voter ID, it has a fairly broad support. But I think in any poll, it depends on how you ask the question, right? Mm-hmm. And I think that when you start digging in, and you might ask somebody, well, you know, could your grandmother put her fingers on a birth certificate, things like that, that things start to break down a little bit. And none of the organizations and people that are fighting for voting rights are giving an inch on the voter ID. Now, that may be not necessarily politically a wise way to go, but there is just the sense that if you give an inch, you're going to end up giving
1: mm-hmm.
0: a mile. And one focus on the SAVE Act has been what it does, what its effect would be on married women, and then on transgender people as well. And I would say in the larger scheme of politics, the married women probably have the more sympathetic argument, mm-hmm. but it all kind of flows from the same sort of situation. And that is, does your birth certificate, your name on your birth certificate, match the name that you use on your identification today? And the irony, and I think we're seeing a similar irony when I talked a little bit earlier about how the poll tax operated on poor blacks and poor whites alike, right? It had that blanket sort of poverty aspect to it. The SAVE Act acts on sort of married women alike. It doesn't matter mm-hmm. whether your affiliation is exactly. And then I'd say the further irony of the SAVE Act is, if you look at the percentage of women who change their names after marriage, it's much more, you have a higher percentage of conservative women
1: who change their
0: names. So one might say that the SAVE Act, it's just going to shoot the administration in the foot. So

0: Well, people have had to get real IDs, right? You go to the airport, you want to get on
1: a
0: plane.
1: Yeah, to fly now.
0: Right.
1: Yeah.
0: So you can show your passport. You might have a global entry card, but you're going to have a passport even to get that. Or you show this real ID. Okay, so do you remember going and getting a real ID? Did you get one?
1: Yeah, I had to go back because they didn't accept some of the paperwork I brought. I had to go twice to the DMV.
0: So what didn't they accept?
1: I don't remember what it was.
0: Since you're a guy.
1: It might have been something from my birth certificate or something. I remember whatever it was. They weren't satisfied with it, and I had to go get something else and come back.
0: And was it easy to get?
1: No, it wasn't very easy to get. I think I had to order it from the state. Yeah, I think it was a birth certificate, and it was some type of copy that they didn't like or something.
0: Like.
1: I had to get a different copy.
0: Were you born in Ohio, or were you born in another state?
1: No, born in a different state.
0: There you go. So now you got to go. You got to, go and ask that state and follow their rules to get your birth certificate. You obviously didn't.
1: It was a process.
0: It was involved.
1: Yeah.
0: And if you had needed that voter ID, if you needed that real ID tomorrow, I wouldn't have been able to get it. I did mine right before the COVID shutdown. It was the only time in my life that I've been early on something. Because remember, they kept extending the deadline.
1: Right, yeah.
0: And I took my passport. I must have. Whatever I took was enough. But I have a friend who changed her name after marriage. Well, what happens is she goes, and the birth certificate isn't enough. I could have told her that before she.
1: Yeah.
0: And
1: uh-huh.
0: This was in Indiana. She got married here in Ohio, was born in Ohio. She brought in a copy of a document from the church. That was the thing.
1: Yeah.
0: Yes. And somehow that wasn't enough. And I think I don't know what the deal was, but she had to go back. She had to go back to Ohio, not physically, but she had to go back and get better documentation to show that she actually did get married. Frankly, a marriage license doesn't show necessarily that you got married. It shows that you applied to get married.
1: Right.
0: So can't remember exactly what it was, but it was surrounding proving. Now, so what she was looking to do, because she had her regular driver's license in her married name, the marriage proof is a bridge. That's what we need to think of it. It's a bridge between your birth certificate, which shows one name, and your current ID that you got in a less repressive time that shows your new name. Okay, so the marriage document is going to be the bridge on that. And the SAVE Act makes that bridging much more difficult to do. And this is apparently, and it's like so crazy to think that married women are going to have to go back and have a birth certificate reissued in their married name,
1: which is odd to think about.
0: Kind of odd. So this is a really weird kind of thing. I don't think that that's gotten a lot of airplay.
1: Attention. And something the administration, you could say.
2: 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Have you looked at cats?
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1: Once a stagecoach stop on the Buffalo-Cleveland-Detroit Post Road, the 1824 home of Rufus and Jane Pratt Dunham is the oldest building still standing on its original site in the city of Cleveland. The Dunham is open for visitors on Wednesdays and Sundays 1 to 4 p.m. and the grounds are open dawn to dusk daily. 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
1: In the beginning, there was silence. Stillness pervaded the cosmos. Suddenly, a vibration rippled across the ether. Molecules of air danced and sound was born. 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Crude instruments brought early humans together in ritual, with voices raised as dance joined in the chant. Electricity, always a wild natural force, was harnessed and surged through wires and then the air. Humans enhanced it with electronics and turned it into sound and music. Finally, the limitless possibilities of sound found form in synthetic instruments and began to evolve, human and machine in harmony. Humans alchemically transforming electromagnetism to make beautiful music together with machines. Explore and celebrate this ongoing evolution and transmutation with me, DJ Dynamo.
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1: 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Curing all that ails you in a strictly non-medical way that is in no way a guarantee.
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WRUWFM 91.1 Cleveland, broadcasting live from the campus of Case Western Reserve University. It's 12 o'clock and it's time for the Blue Suede Heart Show. I'm your host, Alan Jeffries, and I'll be playing Roots, Rock, and Branches for your listening enjoyment today. We're also streaming live at WRUW.org, where you can follow along with today's playlist or replay some of your favorite WRUW shows from the archives. Hey, you got nothing real special going on today. Had a couple of busy weeks there with the guest DJ a couple of weeks ago, and then the promoters from the Great Lakes Rockabilly Road Trip in last week. I should have tickets next week for that event. I was supposed to have them in today, but they didn't arrive in time. So stay tuned next week. Hopefully, I'll have a couple of pairs of tickets to give away for the 1st of August for the Great Lakes Rockabilly Road Trip. That being said, let's get things kicked off here with, something that's all messed up.

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1: Like movies, Strohsacker Auditorium on the Case campus is secretly a movie theater. 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
2: No, thank you. Hey, listen, that first set we started off with Chris Casello with All Messed Up, and that's off the Nashville Years CD on Dinah Electro Records from 2013. The Sabres gave us Puppet from the Red Hot Sounds of the Sabres, Wild North Carolina Rockabilly on Norton Records from 2002, brand new from Kyle Eldridge, Catawba Boogie, and that's the single on Swell Tune Records. Came out, I think, the beginning of this month or the end of last month. Rather new one from Deke Dickerson and the Whippersnappers with Coming Home to You, and that's off his Hot Rodding with Deke Dickerson and the Whippersnappers on Echophonic from 2025. Sebastian Bourdeau gave us Trigger Sound from his Sebastian Bourdeau CD on Wild Records from 2022. Jane Rose and the Dead End Boys gave us Arcane Man from the Pultricide CD on Jane Rose Records from 2011. The High Views gave us Wild Wandering Eyes off the Run Cool CD on Highview Records from 2022. Wayne Hancock in there with Johnny Law from That's What Daddy Wants LP on Arc 21 Records from 1997. The Reverend Horton, he gave us Get Rhythm, the Johnny Cash classic from the Dressed in Black, a tribute to Johnny Cash on Dual Tone Records from 2002. And that kind of brings us up to date. Got a brand new one from the Palatinos. It's called Blue Stars. Just came out about a week ago. Didn't have it in time for last week's show, but they'll be out there at the Great Lakes Rockabilly Festival on the 1st of August. And after that, I got a quick request for a real good friend of mine, Chip. I got one for you coming up in about 3.5 minutes. Here we go.

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This is the Blue Suede Heart Show, and I'm your host, Alan Jeffries, playing mostly rockabilly today for your listening enjoyment. We're also streaming live at WRUW.org, where you can follow along with today's playlist or replay some of your favorite WRUW shows from the archives. Hey, just want to give a shout-out to Alex and the Palatinos, starting off that last set with a brand new one, kind of their Santo and Johnny sleepwalk tune, if you will. That's a tune called Blue Stars, and that's on a single on Palatino Records, came out, as I said, last week. By request, we had Joanne Campbell. That goes out to Chip, who trained me here at WRUW. He called in and requested that little gem from, I believe it was in the Alan Freed movie, Rock, Rock, Rock. But that's off the I'm Nobody's Baby LP on, Starlight Records from 1959. After that, we had James Intveld with King Crybaby, and that's off the Crybaby soundtrack, 1990 on Geffen Records. Wow, 35 years ago? Oh, man, I'm old. Anyway, after that, we had my favorite rockabilly band out of Ann Arbor, Michigan. We had the Starlight Drifters with Ain't Got Time for Love, and that's off their Every Note is a Pearl CD on Dyna Electro Records from 1999. The Buckaroos gave us You Got to Rock, and that's off their 1984 to 1994 compilation on Melody Records. The King Cats gave us Hot Lip Mama from the Two for the Money LP on Foot Tapping Records from 2014. Narvel Feltz gave us a live version of Go, Go, Go off the 1956 Radio Rockabilly's collection on AMB Records from 2017. John Lewis with Flat Top Cat from the 33 CD on JL Records from 2019. Black Cat Boppers gave us You Silly Thing, and that's off the All Our Rock and Roll on Swell Tune Records. Then closing out that set with the Tin Cans with You Drag Me Down, and that's off their Back for More CD on Rock and Rollin' Records from 2021. Yeah, Steve, hey, I saw your request earlier. Just not feeling the Ray Charles today. Maybe next week. Anyway, just want to acknowledge that I did see that, but I'm just not feeling the Uncle Ray today. Anyway, probably my favorite Japanese, yeah, I said Japanese, rockabilly band, the Biscats, up next.

0: This is J.D. 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
1: Once a stagecoach stop on the Buffalo-Cleveland-Detroit Post Road, the 1824 home of Rufus and Jane Pratt Dunham is the oldest building still standing on its original site in the city of Cleveland. The Dunham is open for visitors on Wednesdays and Sundays, 1 to 4 p.m., and the grounds are open dawn to dusk daily. You can come down to Midtown Hub, 6709 Euclid Avenue, and enjoy the Heritage Walking Trail, Dunham Tavern House Museum, and the upcoming Visitor Center.
2: That's a really big property down there in Huff. Anyway, starting off that set with the Biscats with Teddy Boy from the Best of the Biscats 2019 to 2024 on Trident Records from 2024. Wow, go figure. The King Shakes gave us Jungle Rock from the Backtracks EP on Milkshake Records from 2024. Rhythm Burners gave us King Kong from the Crazy Cat Sessions on Wild Records from 2025. Charlie Gracie in there with You Got a Heart Like a Rock from the Best of Charlie Gracie, 1956 to 58. And that was reissued in 2006. Jack Scott gave us Geraldine from the Best of the Rockabilly Years, 2009 release on Rockabilly Records. The Baboons gave us Teeth and Girl from the Boogie Curse CD from 2017. Bill Fadden and the Silvertone Flyers with I Dig, and that's off the Bop Party LP on Raucous Records from 2001. Jeff Potter gave us When the Moon Comes Up from the Great Big Beat CD on El Toro Records from 2007. Billy Barracks with Cool Off Baby, and that's a single on Chess Records from 1957. Mabel and the Misfires gave us Fire from her Fire single on El Toro Records from 2022. And then closing out that set with that great instrumental from Jinx Jones, Flat Getting It, and that's off his Rumble and Twang CD on Home Brandenburg Records from 2007. Got about 25 minutes left here. Got some old Rollin' Rock records for you, some Jimmy Lee Maslin.

That about brings another edition of the Blue Suede Heart Show to a close. Starting off that set with Jimmy Lee Maslin with Your Wildcat Ways. And that's off My Wildcat Ways on Rollin' Rock Products from 2014. Johnny Powers gave us Long Blonde Hair from the Roller Coaster Records release, reissued in 1985. Lone Stars gave us Honey Doll from the Bop and Roll CD on Jungle Records from 2012. Roadkill Rockers gave us Who Stole My Blue Suede Shoes off the Play It Loud CD on Rebel Music Records from 2015. The Trisonics in there with Gotta Go Little Doggy, and that's off the Rock and Roll Remedy CD on Raucous Records from 2005. The Luster Kings gave us Maybe Little Baby, and that's off that's Showbiz, and that's on Wild Boar Records from 2004. Roy Orbison gave us Candyman from the Essential Roy Orbison, and that's a reissue from Monument and Legacy Records and Orbison Music from 2006. Matt Curtis gave us You Ain't Treat Me Right from the Matt Curtis Singles Collection, 56 to 65 on Blue Light Records from 2018. By request, we had Ronnie Self with Bob Polina, and that's off the Presenting Ronnie Self LP on Universal Records from 56. Love that guitar lick in there. That who is that? That is, and it's not Grady. It's the other one. Blanking out here. Can't even think what his name is. Anyway, and playing in the background is Junior Brown Rock and Roll Guitar Medley from the Live at the Continental Club. Everybody, be sure and stay tuned. Coming up next, we've got Prescription Beats with Dr. Drums, and we'll see y'all next week. Bye-bye.

0: Okay.
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0: 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This is a solid state. I'm Paul Getty.
1: I'm AJ.
0: And I'm here with you, and sometimes he's here with you every Wednesday from 3 to 4 p.m. playing the best in punk rock. And today, it's all Fest 24 bands. I'm going to Fest in October, Gainesville, Florida. And we're just going to rip through, hopefully, 22 individual Fest bands for this year's show. Any thoughts before we begin, sir?
1: I like the song in the background.
0: Yeah, this is the Palatinos. We're going to see them live on August 1st.
1: We'll be there.
0: At the Rockabilly Road Trip. Right?
1: In Port Clinton, yeah.
0: Yes. So here we go. I'm going to listen

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1: Okay, you're listening to Solid State. This is the Fest 24 episode. It's a festival happening Friday through Sunday in October in Gainesville, and I don't benefit at all. I'm just excited to go, and so I wanted to play you all the bands I'm going to see. AJ asked me, how many stages are there? And I looked on Friday, there's at least nine.
2: a lot of walking in Gainesville.
1: Okay, I know we said we weren't going to do this, but let's do at least one. How about that?
2: Punk trivia?
1: Yeah.
2: Really?
1: Yeah.
2: Okay.
1: Let's see.
2: Hey, don't laugh. I can hear you laughing if I get it really, really, really, really wrong.
1: I don't have my computer with me, so I'm going to play it through my phone. Let's see. Here we go. It might be messed up. Let's see what happens.
3: Number one. Calling to the faraway
1: town. Do you know?
2: London Calling, The Clash.
3: It's The Clash.
1: One for one. You want to go again?
2: No. I don't want to press my luck.
1: One more.
2: All right, one more.
1: Okay, and then we'll go back to the music. We'll go to Iron Roses right after this.
3: Don't worry, it's going to get harder as we go. Number two.
2: Ramones, I want to be sedated.
3: It's Ramones.
1: Okay, we're doing
2: it. Oh, I don't have to name the tune either?
1: No.
2: I just named the artist?
1: Yeah, just the artist.
2: All right.
1: Fine, last one.
2: All right.
1: Got to end on a.
2: Hey, you know, even if I only get two out of three, that still gets me in the Hall of Fame, right?
1: Sure. Yeah. You're in the Solid State Hall of Fame. Here we go.
2: All right.
3: Number three.
2: Don't know.
1: You know who would know that?
2: Neil.
1: Yeah. Okay. I know he knows. Neil, if you're listening. You're screaming.
2: Help a brother out, man.
1: You're screaming, Descendants. It's the Descendants.
2: Oh, is it? Okay. Yep.
1: All right, two for three. Not bad. Here's Iron Roses. AJ's in the Rock and Roll Hall of Fame.
2: Well, in baseball terms, you know, if I get three hits out of 10, that's 300. So they get me in a Hall of Fame. So
1: I see.
2: What's, two out of three?
1: Two out of three ain't bad.
2: Bad in 650, man.
1: Clash and Ramones. Yeah. Pretty good. Iron Roses, Rebel Soul Sound, Solid State.

0: This is Solid State. I am Paul Getty. That was Small Brown Bike. They're coming back this year, AJ.
1: They were here before?
0: Not here.
1: Oh.
0: There.
1: In Gainesville?
0: Yes.
1: Okay.
0: To Fest. They'll be there.
1: Well, that's all you're playing today, is all the 22 bands at Fest.
0: Well, there's going to be 300 bands at Fest, but these are the 20.
1: 300, okay.
0: These are the
1: 20. You only picked out 22 of the 300, and it's a three-day event? 100 bands a day, really?
0: Swear. And wrestling, and comedy.
1: Oh, man. I hope you get a hotel close to campus.
0: It's a 15-minute walk from my hotel to the middle of the place.
1: 100 bands a day. That's a lot of music in 3 days.
0: Yeah, they all overlap.
1: Well,
0: 30-minute sets.
1: Okay.
0: It's going to be crazy. I've never been.
1: It should be a good time. Sounds like it anyway.
0: Yeah. So maybe next week we'll have tickets to a different music festival.
1: Yeah, we're supposed to get the tickets in for the Great Lakes Rockabilly Road Trip in Port Clinton on the 1st of August. However, they didn't clear the front office by my show today, so maybe they'll be here for next week, and I'll have you give away a pair. You know, we'll see what's going on. Anyway.
0: Okie dokie. In the meantime, should we get back to the punk rock?
1: Well, we could.
0: Or do you wanna...
1: I mean, that's what this show's all about, isn't it?
0: No, you want to say something.
1: Well, you know, I was gonna mention that, you know, if you happen to dig rockabilly a little bit, you know, you want to come out to the Rockabilly Road Trip in Port Clinton. I am doing a seminar with Deke Dickerson and DJ Dell out of Detroit. Basically, the importance of the Nashville A-Team on rockabilly music from 55 to 62.
0: And you all know who listen to this show about the Nashville A-Team.
1: Of course not. But if you want to learn about who played on all those 50s rockabilly records, it 9 times out of 10 wasn't the artist you think it was. So.
0: And I'm going to be there just for kicks, taking pictures of you.
1: Taking pictures, yeah.
0: Of you on your panel.
1: You'll be taking pictures of more than that. I mean, let's face it. You're going for the pinup pageant.
0: I laugh.
1: And I'm definitely no pinup. I have the perfect face for radio.
0: He's telling the truth, folks. But I'm excited. What do the pinups look like?
1: They're not going to be wearing poodle skirts. I would bet against that. But think... bustiers and fishnet stockings and tight capris.
0: And are they going to be the age of the genre rockabilly?
1: Oh, I hope not. I hope they're not my age. That would be, nauseating, for lack of a better word.
0: I'm excited, nonetheless, to see what the pinups are all about. And the cars. Old cars. Young women.
1: Hopefully.
0: Raging Nathan's complicated feeling on Solid.
1: Are they playing?
0: Yes.
1: In Gainesville? Cool. Yeah.
0: They'll be there.

All right, I'm saying goodbye now. See you next week. Listen to Punk House tonight, overnight, 1 a.m. All this great punk, uncensored, unfiltered. And as soon as this next song loads up, we'll say goodbye.

0: From New York, this is Democracy Now!
1: 38 new charges in total have now been authorized against Andrew and Tristan Tate, bringing the total number of charges faced to 59. The charges relate to 7 victims, spanning a period from 2010 to 2017.
0: The right-wing social media influencer Andrew Tate and his brother have been arrested in Miami after British authorities issued new rape and sex trafficking charges against them. We'll speak to investigative reporter Heidi Flake of The New Yorker about her recent expose, Andrew Tate's Empire of Abuse, how the defining figure of the manosphere built a fortune and became a political force by systematically exploiting women.
2: Drawing on thousands of leaked files and scores of interviews, my investigation reveals how he got rich by building a sprawling empire of online exploitation, recruiting dozens of webcam workers into what he called sexual slavery.
0: Then, as Defense Secretary Pete Hegseth goes to the Senate seeking $67 billion more for the war on Iran, forensic architecture has uncovered new details about how

0: The U.S. continues to bomb Iran for an 11th straight day, as Defense Secretary Pete Hegseth testified on Capitol Hill that the cost of war has soared to over $37 billion. That's an increase of nearly $8 billion since the last public estimate. Hegseth also asked Congress to approve tens of billions of dollars in additional Pentagon funding to finance the war on Iran. In retaliation, Iran struck U.S. bases in Bahrain, Kuwait, and Jordan on Tuesday. Kuwaitis are reportedly forced to ration electricity after Iranian strikes on power infrastructure raise fears of outages. This comes as far-right Israeli Finance Minister Bezalel Smotrich said Israel has no interest in joining U.S. military operations against Iran. The U.S. reportedly requested Israel stay out of the most recent conflict while negotiations were ongoing following a so-called ceasefire agreement brokered last April. Meanwhile, the Trump administration is set to announce that it's reached a deal with Saudi Arabia that could allow the country to enrich its own fuel for nuclear reactors. This is President Trump speaking from the Oval Office Tuesday.
1: Iran is bigger. It's a more complex situation, but we're probably doing equally as well if you look at the damage that's been done. And again, as I said to the young man that just posed the question over here, if we left today, it would take them decades to rebuild. And I don't believe they could ever rebuild. And honestly, they haven't seen anything yet. We've been nice.
0: Yemen's Houthi rebels are warning shipping companies that their tankers risk being attacked if they use Saudi Arabian ports. This comes after the Houthis announced the closure of the Bab al-Mandab Strait to Saudi ships in retaliation for the kingdom's blockade on Yemen. Two oil tankers that were reportedly loaded with Saudi crude oil en route to China and India Tuesday were forced to divert towards the Suez Canal. In Gaza, the Israeli military is moving to quickly build a giant barrier separating the portion of the Gaza Strip it controls from the rest of the enclave. In recent months, more than 23 kilometers, about 14 miles, have been constructed. Israel currently controls just over half the territory. This comes as an Israeli airstrike killed a family of six, including four children, in Gaza City on Tuesday. Since last October's so-called ceasefire, more than 1,100 Palestinians have been killed in Israeli attacks. In Lebanon, three villages in the south will be the first to implement the framework agreement brokered between Israel, Lebanon, and the U.S. Under the deal, the Israeli military is set to retreat from areas it occupies in southern Lebanon to allow the Lebanese military to take over and oversee the disarmament of Hezbollah. This is Ali Allah, who is a resident of the southern Lebanese town of Zohar al-Gharbiyeh.
2: We are waiting for the army's decision to allow the residents to enter the town, as the army promised that once the engineering regiment finishes its work, the residents may be allowed to enter. But so far, as we've been told, the engineering regiment hasn't finished yet because there are explosive devices and unexploded ammunition.
0: Meanwhile, President Trump Tuesday said he would allow U.S. carriers to resume direct flights to Lebanon more than 40 years after the U.S. suspended the route following the hijacking of a U.S. passenger plane back in 1985. A three-judge federal appeals panel has overturned a lower court's ruling that ordered the release from ICE custody of Palestinian rights activist Mohsen Madawi in a ruling that could allow the Trump administration to rearrest the Columbia University graduate. In May, the U.S. Board of Immigration Appeals reinstated deportation proceedings against Madawi, who is a green card holder. In April of last year, masked and hooded ICE agents detained him when he appeared what he believed would be a naturalization interview in Vermont. He spent 2 weeks in ICE custody before a federal judge ordered his release. After his release, he came back to Columbia University, where

He graduated and now is a graduate student. To see our interviews with Mohsen Mahdawi, go to our website at democracynow.org. The Trump administration arrested a record more than 43,000 immigrants in the month of June, the highest number since Trump returned to office. That's according to an analysis by The Guardian, which reports more than 65,000 immigrants are estimated to be in ICE detention, while the Trump administration's deported more than 500,000 immigrants since January 2025. The majority of immigrants targeted by Trump officials have no criminal record. In related news, Time magazine reports the Trump administration's planning to expand immigrant detention across over a dozen locations nationwide, including the Virgin Islands and Guantanamo Bay, the U.S. military base in Cuba. This comes as Citizens Bank has announced it will officially begin to cut ties with two of the nation's largest private operators of ICE jails, Geo Group and CoreCivic, amidst growing calls to boycott the bank over its financing of the two for-profit prison companies. To see our interview on the subject, go to democracynow.org. In Texas, a federal judge has prohibited Trump's Homeland Security Department from deporting one of the key witnesses in the fatal shooting of Lorenzo Salgado Araujo, the 52-year-old Mexican father of three, killed by an ICE agent July 7th in Houston. The order comes in the case of Jose Trinidad Rojas, who was in Salgado Araujo's van at the time ICE killed Araujo. Rojas is from Mexico and has lived in the United States for over 25 years, since 1998. The two other passengers in the van the morning of the fatal shooting, Daniel Tirado Pantoja and Salgado Araujo's younger brother, Victor, have also filed petitions to be released from ICE custody. To see our coverage of the case, go to democracynow.org. A federal judge Tuesday temporarily blocked the Trump administration from revoking work permits for tens of thousands of asylum seekers and immigrants with temporary protected status, known as TPS. U.S. District Judge Nathaniel Gorton said in his decision, quote, "The consequences faced by plaintiffs are potentially severe." Judge Gorton is expected to issue another ruling on August 5th. The lawsuit was filed earlier this month by Democracy Forward on behalf of the plaintiffs. In response to the ruling, Democracy Forward President Sky Perryman said in a statement, quote, "Without this relief, families who followed the law and relied on longstanding humanitarian protections face the sudden loss of their employment authorization and ability to support themselves through no fault of their own," unquote. The Equal Employment Opportunity Commission, the agency responsible for enforcing civil rights and anti-discrimination laws, has ended a decades-old requirement for private sector employers to collect demographic data in the workplace, slashing a policy that had been in place for more than 60 years. The EEOC's Republican majority voted 2-1 Tuesday to rescind the data collection requirement. EEOC Chair Andrea Lucas is a Trump ally and outspoken critic of DEI, that's diversity, equity, and inclusion policies. The EEOC was created under the 1964 Civil Rights Act, establishing protections that prohibited discrimination based on race, gender, sex, national origin, and religion. Kalpana Kotagal, who is the sole Democrat left on the EEOC since Trump overhauled the agency, said, quote, "Today the commission discusses whether to turn back time to a period before the civil rights movement, kneecapping its ability to protect workers," unquote. In India, police have detained Rahul Gandhi, the leader of India's largest opposition party, the Congress Party, as student-led protests against the government continue. Gandhi and other opposition leaders were arrested during a sit-in outside the right-wing Prime Minister Narendra Modi's residence Tuesday. Demonstrators were condemning the

0: brutal crackdown on student protesters. This is a lawmaker with the opposition Congress party who spoke through a police van's window after being arrested.
1: We are protesting in front of the Prime Minister's office, Prime Minister residence, because our students brutally attacked, and also our students very cruelly attacked yesterday the Delhi police. Honorable Prime Minister is not saying anything. Honorable Home Minister is not making any statement. So hundreds of students, they are in the hospital.
0: Back in the United States, the Trump administration's paused more than $1 billion in Medicaid funding to California and Minnesota. That includes more than $867 million for California and about $200 million for Minnesota. Health and Human Services Secretary Robert F. Kennedy Jr. claims it's part of the administration's strategy to, quote, stop the fraud before it happens, unquote. But in their news conference Tuesday, neither RFK Jr. nor Dr. Mehmet Oz, the Centers for Medicare and Medicaid Services Administrator, offered new evidence of fraud. California Governor Gavin Newsom wrote on X, quote, California isn't being targeted because Trump has evidence of fraud. We're being targeted for political reasons and because Dr. Oz doesn't understand that we are saving taxpayers money by keeping seniors and people with disabilities out of far more expensive nursing homes. We hate fraud. That's not what this is, Governor Newsom wrote. Several U.S. states are facing an outbreak of diarrhea caused by cyclospora, a parasite that contaminates fresh food or water. Thousands of people, many in the Midwest, have fallen sick with severe diarrhea. On Saturday, the FDA announced that lab tests had confirmed cyclospora contamination in iceberg lettuce from Mexico. The company, Taylor Farms, has recalled several lettuce products after health officials linked it to the outbreak. In a press conference Tuesday, Health and Human Services Secretary Robert F. Kennedy Jr. claimed the outbreak was under control. In France, lawmakers passed a bill banning social media for children under the age of 15. The legislation also bans students from using mobile phones in schools. France is the second country to introduce a social media ban for children, following Australia. And in Kenya, Pan-African feminist educator and advocate Joki Jehu passed away at her home in Nairobi on Saturday. She was a committed Kenyan grassroots organizer and activist who played a pivotal role building the Fight Inequality Alliance movement. Joki Jehu notably led the 50 Years is Enough campaign here in the United States, marking the 50th anniversary of the World Bank and the IMF, denouncing their neoliberal policies and catastrophic impacts on communities in the Global South. The Fight Inequality Alliance said in a statement, quote, Joki was a visionary leader whose wisdom, conviction, and generosity shaped our movement in countless ways across Africa and globally. To see our interviews with Joki Jehu over the years, go to democracynow.org. And those are some of the headlines. This is Democracy Now!, democracynow.org, The War and Peace Report. Coming up, Andrew Tate's empire of abuse, how the defining figure of the Manosphere built a fortune and became a political force by systematically exploiting women. Stay with us.

0: but buried in the Navigator by Alinda Segarra of Hooray for the Riff Raff, performing in our Democracy Now! Studio. This is Democracy Now!, democracynow.org, The War and Peace Report. I'm Amy Goodman. The right-wing social media influencer Andrew Tate and his brother Tristan have been arrested in Miami after British authorities issued new rape and sex trafficking charges against them. The United Kingdom's Crown Prosecution Service announced the charges Saturday.
1: 38 new charges in total have now been authorized against Andrew and Tristan Tate, bringing the total number of charges faced to 59. The charges relate to seven victims spanning a period from 2010 to 2017. I want to make it clear, there is no place for male violence against women and girls in our society, and we will continue to work tirelessly to support victims and investigate all reports made to us.
0: Andrew and Tristan Tate are dual British US citizens, prominent in the hyper-masculine online community known as the Manosphere. They previously lived in Romania, where prosecutors filed a criminal indictment against them in 2023 on charges including violence, rape, and human trafficking. Despite the charges, they were freed from travel restrictions in Romania early last year, after White House officials reportedly pressured Romanian officials. In a moment, we'll be joined by Heidi Blake, an investigative reporter at The New Yorker magazine. Her latest piece is headlined Andrew Tate's Empire of Abuse. But first, let's turn to a video from The New Yorker that accompanied her piece. Oh, and a warning. The video includes graphic descriptions of sexual violence.
2: I'm Heidi Blake, a staff writer at The New Yorker. For the past 9 months, I've been investigating the British-American influencer, Andrew Tate.
3: This was my life only 3 years ago. Private jets, Gulf Streams, flying around the world, doing whatever I wanted, wearing expensive cashmere overcoats. Then they threw me in jail, but I forgot my tough guy. It's almost like I thought I wasn't a tough guy.
2: Drawing on thousands of leaked files and scores of interviews, my investigation reveals how he got rich by building a sprawling empire of online exploitation, recruiting dozens of webcam workers into what he called sexual slavery.
4: Sharp sidekick from Andrew Tate is very, very dangerous for that shot.
2: Tate is a former kickboxer who appeared on the reality TV show Big Brother before rising to become the defining figure of the Manosphere.
5: In the world we live in today, being a normal man, or below normal, is going to be terrible. Even to just find a woman you can reproduce with is becoming more and more difficult.
2: My story for The New Yorker charts the rise of Tate's online pornography empire from the recruitment of his very first webcam worker, a Slovakian teenager who moved to the UK to begin staging sex shows online when she was still a minor in 2014. Year, Tate hastily left the UK after being accused of rape by three women and relocated to Romania, where he turned the webcam business into an industrial operation. Soon, he was bragging to associates that he had police and mafia connections that placed him above the law, and systematically trawling social media for new recruits, often deliberately targeting teenage girls. Tate called his workers slaves, branded them with tattoos, and subjected them to harrowing violence.
3: Look at the camera. Why are you getting hit? Why are you getting beaten? Listen, you. Do as I say.
2: Tate and his younger brother Tristan have been under investigation on suspicion of human trafficking in Romania since 2022, when their heavily guarded compound outside Bucharest was raided by armed police. At the time of the raid, Andrew Tate was rapidly becoming one of the most famous men on the planet. He told alienated young men that they were the victims of a feminized society, and he urged them to get fit, get rich, and reclaim what he called their natural masculine imperative for power. Often, that imperative seemed to equate to sexual violence.
3: It's bang out the machete, boom in her face, and grip her up by the neck. Machete's on the floor, her panties are all wet, you go. That's how it goes. Slap, slap, grab, choke, shut up,
5: sex.
2: After his arrest, the files reveal how Tate compelled some of his alleged victims to record videos defending him, orchestrated a smear campaign against others, and allegedly bribed some to stay silent as he fought back against the case. But the brothers have strenuously denied any wrongdoing, insisting that they are the victims of a liberal smear campaign. And right-wing allies, including Donald Trump Jr., Elon Musk, Tucker Carlson, have branded the case a conspiracy. After Donald Trump's election, Romanian prosecutors eventually gave in to U.S. pressure to release the brothers from a travel ban.
6: Freedom at last.
2: And since then, the case appears to have stalled.
7: We have our passports back, and just like you, anyone else here decides to take a trip, they're allowed to take a trip. So all of these 3 years of imprisonment were a complete waste of time against innocent men who have never been tried. It is supposed to be innocent until proven guilty in a democracy. We have never been convicted of any crime anywhere on the planet ever.
2: When I met Tate earlier this year at a cigar lounge in Bucharest, he assured me that the prosecution was doomed.
8: It's just garbage out of a corrupt country. No one's that dumb. Like, human trafficking, okay, show me a victim, show me a hurt girl, show me a bruise, show me a girl chained up, show me something.
2: But I have pieced together an account of Tate's activities over more than a decade from hundreds of thousands of private messages, internal documents, sealed prosecutorial files, and court records, as well as interviews with the Tates, their associates, and more than a dozen alleged victims.
0: A video from the New Yorker magazine featuring our first guest, investigative journalist Heidi Blake. The video accompanied her recent New Yorker article headlined Andrew Tate's Empire of Abuse, how the defining figure of the manosphere built a fortune and became a political force by systematically exploiting women, unquote. Since that video was made, Andrew Tate and his brother Tristan have been arrested in Miami after British authorities issued new rape and sex trafficking charges against them. Heidi Blake is joining us from the United Kingdom. Let's start, Heidi, with this latest news. Can you explain, as you track them from Britain to Romania, where you interviewed them personally, how they got into the United States and what this request for extradition and their arrest in Miami is all about?
9: Well, these latest developments over the weekend are a huge step change in the case and in the disposition of the US administration towards the Tate brothers, it would appear, because a lot of what I uncovered in my reporting was how actually the prosecutors in Romania who brought this human trafficking case against the brothers, under pressure from the US administration in 2025, released the brothers from their travel ban. And when I started investigating this case, the prosecution in Romania had really stalled. The brothers were floating freely around the world. They were traveling back and forth from the US. They were visiting other places, Hong Kong, Kazakhstan, Turkey. They were in the Bahamas. And they were continuing to amass further influence, to make more money. When I met them, as you heard there, they said to me the case was doomed. Andrew Tate said there was a 0% chance they were ever going to face trial. So they were very, very confident of their impunity at that point. And what I wanted to understand was how on earth that was the case and what was the evidence underpinning that investigation. And so that's what I set out to do. And as you heard there, I uncovered a huge amount of evidence, really, which documented their extremely systematic exploitation of women over many, many years. But since that article was published, there's been a big change. The British government have now added 38 new charges to their case against the brothers and have gone to the US and asked them to extradite these two. And that's gone through State Department. It's gone through DOJ. It's now going through the courts. And all the indications seem to be that the Trump administration is cutting them loose. There doesn't seem to be any help coming from the briefing that's coming out at the moment. So it's a huge change.
0: Reading from the BBC last year, U.S. Special Envoy Richard Grenell raised the Tate brothers with Romania's foreign minister at the Munich Security Conference, who said he'd not considered Grenell's approach as a form of pressure. This goes to how did they end up in the United States?
9: Well, that's right. So you know, I confirmed that conversation did take place between Richard Grenell and Romania's foreign minister, and that conversation I was told by a

0: former very senior insider from the Tate Brothers group of advisors, that had been orchestrated by the campaign team. Now, Richard Grenell denied that, but this person told me that they had asked him to raise the issue. The issue certainly was raised. And what I then learned is that prosecutors in Romania reached out to the Tate Brothers lawyers only very, very shortly after that conversation and said, what do the Americans want from us? And they were told, we want the travel ban lifted. And so at that point, the brothers were released from the travel ban. They were given their passports back. And the first thing they did was get on a plane to Florida. And they went straight back to the US. Now, within days of them landing in the US after that travel ban was lifted, Andrew Tate was again accused by yet another woman of sexual assault and strangulation. The exact same pattern of abuse that has been described by countless other women in this case. And so, you know, they're free to travel to the US, and you now have a US citizen on US soil saying she's been assaulted by Andrew Tate. But since then, they've continued traveling back and forth freely. They've been to the US a number of times. They were in the US again over the weekend. But the tide seems to have turned, and that's when they were arrested.
1: One of the things you talk about, or the victims talk about, and that they found that they had in common with each other, were pinprick blood spots, you know, like broken blood vessels in their eyes, which indicated strangulation, Heidi.
0: That's right. There were so many features of these women's stories that were strikingly similar. And that was one of them, that so many of these women described waking up the next morning and having this form of mottling around the eyes, which is called petechiae, and is a sign of acute pressure in the head caused by strangulation. And this is, you know, women were reporting this back in sort of 2014 when they first went to the police to accuse Andrew Tate of strangulation. The woman in LA who accused him of sexual assault after he flew to the US last year made the same allegation, and that's a common feature in so many of these women's stories. And you know, what I was hearing from women I spoke to was an incredibly similar description of the way Andrew Tate would assault them, by choking them till they passed out or till they couldn't breathe, raping them, and you know, they would develop these injuries. Often they describe being beaten over the head as well during these assaults. So these allegations are strikingly similar, and these are women who have not met each other, who live in different countries across a decade. So, you know, that was a very striking feature of the case, and something I found it astonishing that authorities didn't seem to have taken account of sooner. And so this is a very big step change in the case, that these charges have been added, that the British government have made this request, and that the US government so far has greenlit it.
1: Before we talk about how they came to the United States and their relationship with the Trump family and other Trump allies, I want to go back to 2024. A woman who asked to be identified as Anna told the BBC about briefly dating Andrew Tate in 2013. She described what happened when she went home with Tate one evening. A warning. Again, the video includes graphic descriptions of sexual violence. The clip is voiced by an actor.
2: And he just looked up at the ceiling, and I remember thinking, this is weird. Yeah, and he said, I'm just debating whether I should rape you or not.
3: Out of the blue, he just got up, grabbed me by the throat, smashed me to the back of the bed, strangling me extremely hard. And he's telling me to take my trousers off, and I'm like refusing. And I'm like, no, Andrew, you said you wouldn't. And he's getting more and more angry at me, strangling me, hurling abuse at me, threatening me.
2: Went straight home, got in the bath, started to cry. It was hard for me because I tried to block all that memory out of my brain because it upsets me too much. I get too upset. I can't.
1: That was a woman identified as Anna who spoke to the BBC in 2024 about dating, quote unquote, Andrew Tate in 2013. So I want to go, Heidi Blake, to their relationship with Trump allies and the Trump family. If you can talk about their relationship with everyone from Elon Musk to Donald Trump Jr. to Tucker Carlson.
0: Well, Andrew Tate's relationship with Donald Trump Jr. dates back to 2017. He became a big fan of Trump soon after his election, and he began pumping out a lot of

0: pro-MAGA content on social media and managed to befriend Donald Trump Jr., who then invited him to Trump Tower, where the two of them met. And they have been in touch ever since then. They have a personal relationship, which has obviously been beneficial to Andrew Tate in the years since. He's also cultivated a relationship through an intermediary in the US with Barron Trump, and pledged support to Barron Trump, who was kind of instrumental in mobilizing young male voters for his father's re-election campaign. Andrew Tate had a big part in that.
1: Just for people to understand, because Barron Trump is hardly in the news, Barron Trump is President Trump's youngest son. He's in college.
0: That's right. Absolutely right. Yeah. So there are relationships there, you know, with the Trump family itself. But also Andrew Tate has become a really important political force for the MAGA movement, because he's become a defining figure within the manosphere and a proponent of this masculinist ideology, which has become very, you know, a dominant part of what kind of holds the MAGA coalition together. This idea that, you know, that that feminism has gone too far, it needs to be rolled back, that patriarchal power needs to be reasserted, you know, that women need to be put back under the thumb. He has really led on that, and he's garnered a huge amount of support from people like Tucker Carlson, who, after he was accused of all of these crimes, has dedicated hours of airtime to proclaiming Andrew Tate's innocence and decrying the case against him as a political conspiracy. Elon Musk is actually still defending him. I see on X, he's still out there, you know, tweeting supportive messages about the Tate case. But he has consistently defended them and dismissed the allegations against them. And, you know, Richard Grenell has publicly expressed his support, Trump's special presidential envoy, who raised their case with the Romanian foreign minister. So he's really enjoyed the support of a large number of influential figures across the MAGA movement. And, you know, that was a big part of the reason why the Romanian government and prosecutors began to feel that they it was not going to be politically expedient to be pursuing this case against the brothers in the way that they were, and what led to that travel ban being lifted.
1: In 2025, ProPublica published a piece headlined, "The White House Intervened on Behalf of Accused Sex Trafficker Andrew Tate During a Federal Investigation." In it, according to the report, federal authorities were chided for seizing electronic devices from Tate and his brother and told to return them, records and interviews show. Experts said the intervention was highly inappropriate. If you can talk more about that.
0: That's right. That was great reporting from ProPublica. The person at the White House who was said to have interfered there was a lawyer called Paul Ingrassia, who actually worked for the Tates before he was appointed as a lawyer at the White House. And he, you know, he had been part of their legal campaign against the women who have accused them of human trafficking. There's a particular woman in Florida who has been the target of a huge smear campaign by the Tate brothers. They are suing her and members of her family in Florida, and Paul Ingrassia had been a part of that and has been a huge, you know, public defender of Andrew Tate before he was appointed to this role. And so it was pretty astonishing to hear that in that role he was then intervening in this this federal investigation into the Tate brothers, in which their phones had been seized when they landed in Florida. Now, I'm saying Ingrassia denies that he did that, but the ProPublica report seemed to be very well sourced and said that it had seen documentation and spoken to people with knowledge of that intervention. So, you know, yet more evidence of the extent of the Tate brothers' ties with the Trump administration. But again, that does seem to be changing now.
1: And then if you can talk about Elon Musk and also Tucker Carlson, particularly after he was forced out of Fox.
0: So Tucker Carlson first hosted Andrew Tate on his Fox News show back in 2022. That was actually right after the Tate brothers had first been, their compound had been raided in Romania because of these reports that a US citizen was being held there, and she, you know, she had accused them of trafficking her and other women. But the Tate brothers were dismissive of those reports. Soon after that, they were ejected from mainstream social media because of the misogynistic views, the kind of violent misogyny they were preaching. And Tucker Carlson was one of the first people to really embrace them as free speech martyrs. He had Andrew Tate on his Fox News show and was highly critical of the decision to deplatform him. And then after Andrew Tate, later that year, was arrested and this time detained by organized crime prosecutors in Romania on very serious human trafficking and organized crime charges, Tucker Carlson hosted a 2.5-hour fawning interview with Andrew Tate, in which he pretty much declared Tate innocent.

0: and allowed him to lie extensively about the case against him and about the nature of the allegations. So he's been a huge champion of the Tate brothers. I can't imagine he had any real knowledge of the case or the evidence against them, because the evidence I've seen is extremely overwhelming. But he certainly kind of stuck his neck out for them. Elon Musk, similarly, has dismissed the charges against them. He's said that the Tate brothers are being targeted by authorities who want to distract the public from real sex trafficking. I'm not sure how he's making the distinction between what these two men have done and real sex trafficking, but that's been his position. He's still making that kind of argument today on X. So he's been a big defender of them. Candace Owens, another major right-wing commentator, has again dedicated hours of airtime not only to proclaiming the Tate brothers' innocence, but also to attacking their victims. One victim in particular, who she dedicated a whole episode to kind of smears that the brothers had had, you know, allegations that they'd made against her in court. So they've had a lot of support from very influential right-wing figures. But that, apart from, you know, Elon Musk is still out there defending them, but that support does certainly seem to be fraying. I mean, the indications now coming out of the State Department and briefings coming out of the White House are that Donald Trump is not going to come to their aid. Marco Rubio is not going to come to their aid. That's what the, you know, the various outlets are reporting. And so it seems like there has now been a change. I think perhaps as figures within the administration have actually got to grips with the nature of the evidence in this case, and perhaps realize that it's unsustainable to continue supporting these guys publicly and politically.
1: And as you mentioned, Elon Musk, Andrew Tate was deplatformed right from Twitter, but when Elon Musk took over and it became X, he was replatformed. Is that right?
0: That's right. Elon Musk reinstated his account on X, where he now has about 11 million followers. And meanwhile, another thing I uncovered in my reporting is that the right-wing streaming platform Rumble, which had just received major investments from Peter Thiel and J.D. Vance, Trump's future vice president, gave Andrew Tate a $6 million contract to move his streaming over to their platform after he was banned from YouTube. And there, that caused a huge spike in active users. Their active user base went up by 45% when Andrew Tate moved over, propelled the Rumble app to the top of the Google and Apple charts. So it was a, you know, it was in that sense a success for them. But they've been a huge supporters of Andrew Tate and very instrumental in allowing him to continue spreading his message.
1: And one more time, if you can explain, you mentioned J.D. Vance, his role.
0: Well, J.D. Vance, as I say, is a big investor in Rumble, which has profited hugely from the Tate brothers and their presence on the platform. He also notably follows the brothers on X soon after the election result. He followed them. And so a lot of people have taken that as a as an expression of support for them. As far as I know, he still follows them. And there have been briefings that, you know, there's been, you know, reports in the past that J.D. Vance would take a dim view of it if the British government were to seek the Tate brothers' extradition. Now, it's unclear what his position is now. As far as I know, he has not commented on the fact that this extradition request has now gone through and being greenlit by the State Department. But there, certainly the sort of understanding has been that J.D. Vance has been broadly supportive of these guys. And it will be interesting to see whether he has anything to say now.
1: Heidi Blake, we want to thank you very much for being with us. Investigative reporter at The New Yorker magazine. We'll link to your latest piece. Andrew Tate's empire of abuse, how the defining figure of the manosphere built a fortune and became a political force by systematically exploiting women. Coming up, forensic architecture has uncovered new details about how the U.S. killed over 160 people, overwhelmingly children, by bombing an Iranian elementary school on the first day of the war. But first, we'll hear from the grilling of Defense Secretary Pete Hegseth Tuesday in the Senate. Stay with us.

0: Brazilian singer Caetano Veloso performing here in New York years ago. This is Democracy Now!, democracynow.org. I'm Amy Goodman. The U.S. is continuing to bomb Iran for an 11th straight day. On Tuesday, Defense Secretary Pete Hegseth revealed the cost of war in Iran has soared to over $37 billion, an increase of nearly $8 billion since the last public estimate. Hegseth is now seeking $80 billion more dollars from Congress, including $67 billion for the war in Iran. Anti-war activists repeatedly disrupted Hegseth during his appearance before the Senate Appropriations Committee Tuesday.
1: The supplemental funding request is not a substitute for the president's full $1.5 trillion base budget request. $1.5
2: trillion. Stop bombing our children in Iran and Palestine. This is illegal.
3: Mr. Secretary, please suspend until order is restored in the hearing room.
0: That was Maine Senator Susan Collins, who presided over the hearing. During the hearing, senators grilled Defense Secretary Hegseth over the state of the war. This is Democratic Senator Kirsten Gillibrand from New York.
4: Secretary Hegseth, you're requesting billions of dollars in supplemental funding for a war that you said would last for weeks and that the president has no plan or ability to end. At the same time, this still unauthorized and extremely unpopular war has caused gas, diesel, fertilizer, and other essentials that New Yorkers and our farmers need. You are asking for unlimited money for bombs when people can't feed their families. And I don't know how this administration intends to defend those decisions to the American people.
1: Not unlimited bombs, Senator. I'm asking for the right bombs at the right time to ensure we can deter our adversaries into the future. And that's why this is a generational investment. And it was the previous administration that didn't fund this department.
4: The reason why they are so upset with you and this administration is because the words you have used in the past don't add up. About Iran specifically, you said that we had obliterated, quote unquote, Iran's ability to create nuclear weapons. The president made the same claim. Yet 8 months later, in February of 2026, the president launched an act of war claiming Iran was within 2 weeks of having a weapon. So when you say two very different things, the American people don't know who to believe or what to believe. They just know they can't afford their health care, they can't afford their food, they can't afford housing, and our farmers are continuing to suffer. So, which is true? Was it obliterated or wasn't it? What's the status?
1: The nuclear sites under Midnight Hammer were obliterated, but Iranians foolishly continued to attempt to pursue nuclear capabilities, which is why we destroyed their defense industrial base and so many of the other capabilities to ensure they can't get to a nuclear weapon. See, we're staying laser focused on the objective, and you're trying to make campaign commercials.
4: No, we're not.
1: And that's fine.
4: So listen to this. You also say that you made the missile program, quote, destroyed and made combat ineffective, quote, Iran's entire ballistic missile production capacity, every company that builds every component of those missiles has been functionally defeated and destroyed, and that the missile program, existing stockpiles were depleted and decimated, almost completely ineffective. So why are there missiles left to hit Jordan and result in the loss of life of our brave men and women?
1: As we stated from the beginning, the Iranian defense industrial base is effectively gone, but they do have underground facilities because they're the world's leading state sponsor of terrorism, and they've spent 47 years trying to hide their missiles under mountains, nuclear capabilities, because they would like to get
4: just
1: a nuclear weapon to wield it against us.
4: Don't know what version of the war to believe, because it's either over or it's not over. It's within 2 weeks or it's not 2 weeks. We have no missiles or we have missiles. And that consternation is why so many New Yorkers are perplexed, stressed out, and find this war to be incredibly unpopular.
0: During the Senate hearing, Senator Chris Van Hollen of Maryland mentioned the U.S. school strike on an Iranian elementary school in Manab on the first day of the war.
5: We recently lost three American heroes. That brings the death toll for American soldiers to 18. One is still missing. Hundreds have been injured. That's on top of the civilian death toll throughout the region that now stands at several thousand, including the over 150 people killed in the bombing of an elementary school in Minab in Iran.
0: The Trump administration has repeatedly refused

0: refused to take responsibility for the school strike. President Trump recently appeared on Fox News and was questioned by Trey Angst about the strike.
1: Democrats released a letter calling on your administration to unveil the findings of the investigation into a strike that killed more than 100 children on the first day of the war. Will you commit to releasing the findings of this investigation?
2: Well, I'd have to speak to the generals that are doing the, because we mostly have generals. You know, I don't think anybody's going to ever be able to say what happened there.
1: There are images from this site that show fragments that appear to be from U.S. Tomahawk missiles. Is it possible that old intelligence or a mistake during a very active time in the war led to this event?
2: It is, but it's also possible that those images that you have are AI generated. Now, I know we're waiting for a conclusive report. I don't think there can be a conclusive report.
1: Will you release the report when it is finished?
2: I guess so. I mean, I have to ask the military people. There might be a reason why they can't.
0: While President Trump claimed evidence of the school strike may be AI generated, Forensic Architecture is out with a new report revealing new details about the U.S. bombing. Joining us from London will be a Forensic Architecture researcher. But first, Sky News recently released its own major report on the school strike, based in part on the research of Forensic Architecture. One mother, Khadija Ahmedizadeh, spoke to Sky News about her son, Mohammed Taha, who died in the attack.
3: I collapsed onto the ground on my hands and knees. I said, Mohammed Taha will choke. For God's sake, pull him out quickly. I picked up a stone and said, I'll kill myself with this if you don't bring my son out quickly before he chokes. It was 1 month after we were told that Mohammed Taha had been found. I thought they would show him to me. But when we went, I saw that a child that had raised for 10 years with so much effort was now reduced to a size of a newborn baby wrapped in a shroud. They gave him to me and said, here, this is your child. I didn't see my child's face again. After 1 month, Mohammed Taha was laid to rest next to his classmates. I spent that whole night at the cemetery. I was scared. Mohammed Taha was afraid of the dark too. They tore my son to pieces. What should I do now? Who am I supposed to hold responsible for this? Who do I have any power over?
0: We're joined now in London by Saminah Moafi, Assistant Director of Research at Forensic Architecture. The new report titled Airstrikes on Manab Primary School. This is very painful, Saminah, because we're talking about real life. We're talking about well over 160 children and some adults who were killed on that first day when the U.S. struck Manab. You also hear President Trump saying, we don't know actually what happened, as he's questioned by Fox, and it may be AI generated. You have done the research. What exactly did you find?
4: I want to take one step before, and I want to talk about where Manab is. Manab is in the south of Iran, along the Strait of Hormuz. The war in 2026 started from the very site where the Iran-Iraq war was brought to an end. In 1988, the United States had escalated its military operations against the oil infrastructure and naval bases in Iran. And amongst those strikes, it also shot down an Iranian passenger flight by the Strait of Hormuz and attributed it to a misidentification. All 290 passengers on that flight were killed. This is why for many Iranians, the attack on Shajar-e-Tayyib

0: the primary school echoed the downing of that passenger flight 38 years earlier. It was a nation's trauma being relived. Some of the preliminary reports had said that the attack on the school, like the passenger flights, was the result of a misidentification, a targeting mistake. In our investigation, we used satellite imagery to show that at the time of the attack, the building was a school and had served that purpose for over a decade. By October 2015, all architectural indicators of military presence, a watchtower or anything, were destroyed, and new entrances were built, new perimeter walls were built around the school. By 2017, we see a football pitch and assembly lines being painted on the playgrounds. By 2018, we see the walls being painted in blue and pink to identify the girls' school and the boys' school. We see children playing in the playgrounds of these in these satellite imagery. We were able to verify also that many of the buildings in the immediate surrounding of the school were visibly civilian. A clinic, a cultural center, a cafe, a supermarket, a car wash. Many of these facilities maintained active social media accounts. So they were publishing and posting about what is happening in them. Some of these were used by the school. The culture center was offered space for children, for their ceremonies, award ceremonies, so on and so forth. It's true that during the Iran-Iraq War, this site was used as a military base. The 1980s CIA documents also refer to a possible military support facility in Minot, laying the ground kind of for like a target. But the Sky News documentary that featured this investigation showed that these targets had not been checked properly for years and years. I can also tell you how further we went. We looked into the photographs and videos that were published on the school's website publicly. These were images of ceremonies, say the Mother's Day ceremony, the Nowruz celebrations that marked the new year, the book fairs. We used these images and videos to reconstruct the building of the school as a kind of a navigable 3D model. Some of these images belong to January, only a few weeks before the strikes had happened. Some of the children we saw in those images, Mohammed Taha was one of them, were killed during the strike. The digital model that we built went into as much detail as interior finishes of every single classroom, the decorations on the walls, the bright paint on the staircase that linked the assembly hall of the boys' school on the ground floor to the girls' school on the top floor. We checked every room. There was no hidden room for any kind of a use. It was a school, for children.
1: And if you can say, apparently, this according to CNN, the investigation into the U.S. strike that hit the school in Iran has sat for months with a military command while leaders have held off on ordering a critical standard intelligence review. And we also know about the cutting of the agencies that would review the target sites. And this last minute we have, Samaneh Mouafe, the most important evidence you felt you had concluding it was a U.S. Tomahawk missile.
0: We looked at images. There were images and videos available from the time of the strikes. The first nine strikes started at around 11:20 and across 1.5 minutes. The first strike landed only 130 meters away from the school. The fourth strike landed 10 seconds after on the school. Mohammed Taha, the 9-year-old you were mentioning in the beginning, was playing in the schoolyard when the first strike begins, and he rushes to the safety of his classroom.

0: And that's when the school is hit. Videos of the aftermath of these strikes show that families are on site, air workers are on site, they're rescuing the children under the rubble. These images are from 12:30, 1:15 p.m., like around noon. A number of children were rescued at this time. Paris Takes Diary, the 11-year-old child was amongst them. From as early as 1:45 or around that time, multiple Iranian news channels are reporting on the attacks. They're saying there was an attack on a girls' school. They're saying there was death toll of 5 children. There is more coming, so on and so forth.
1: We have 30 seconds.
0: Families and rescuers are on site. A second wave of strikes are hit. And it's in these ones that we do see the profile of a tomahawk. And this is owned, the only party within the war that has this missile is the U.S. Following the initial media reportings, the U.S. forces would have had ample opportunity to reassess their initial misidentification before conducting the next round of strikes.
1: Samaneh Moafe, I want to say thank you very much for being with us. Assistant Director of Research at Forensic Architecture. We'll link to your new report, Airstrikes on Minab Primary School. That does it for our show. I'll be in Martha's Vineyard for the screening of Steal the Story, Please, July 31st. I'm Amy Goodman.

preceding views and opinions expressed on this show were only those of the producers and their guests, and not necessarily those of Case Western Reserve University, WRUW-FM, and its staff or management.

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A little bit past 5 p.m. here, Wednesday, July 22nd. We're just starting off Dare Waves, and I'm Neil, your usual host, down here alone this week. Last week we had not one, not two, but three guest DJs. Sergeant Signals, Green Tooth, and Reverend Comrade X. And boy, between Sergeant Signals, Brown Acid, Green Tooth's 70s, Yugoslav, Prague Jazz, and Reverend Comrade X's typical nuggets. A lot of the 70s last week. A lot of songs from the 70s. I'm going to keep that going this week. We're going to do my take on the 70s for much of this week's edition of Dare Waves. So a lot of older bands, some of the ones you probably know pretty well, but maybe different versions of songs. Some bands from the 70s, a little bit more obscure. I think that's why we opened the show with Vandergraaf Generator, Theme 1, the original version from Pawn Hearts, 1971. And now from 1974's Hall of the Mountain Grill, let's start this set off with some Hawkwind.

5:25 p.m., Wednesday, July 22nd, 2026. I'm Neil, and we just wrapped up the first set here on Darewaves. As I said, we're hitting the 70s pretty hard this evening. We started the show off with Vandegraaff Generator from Pawn Hearts, 1971. Theme 1, the original version of that. That's a bonus track on the Pawn Hearts CD release. Started the set off with Hawkwind, You'd Better Believe It, from Hall of the Mountain Grill, 1974. Nectar after that. And they were a 70s prog rock band. But they put out an album in 2012, I believe, A Spoonful of Time. And it's a lot of covers of their favorite tunes. And that cover featured Simon House of Hawkwind, which is why we played that Nectar tune after Hawkwind. Nectar with Simon House covering Out of the Blue from Roxy Music. Nectar will be in Cleveland at the Beachland Ballroom. They return to the Beachland Ballroom a week from tomorrow. That's Thursday, July 30th. I'm sorry I don't have tickets to give away for that, but that show is happening a week from tomorrow. Nectar at the Beachland Ballroom next Thursday, the 30th of July. So that Nectar and Simon House from Hawkwind, they covered Roxy Music's Out of the Blue. That was from one of the albums that didn't have Brian Eno on it. It was not one from one of the first two albums that featured Eddie Jobson from Curved Air on electric violin. And I believe that was on the fourth Roxy Music album, Out of the Blue, the studio version, or maybe it was their third one. I don't know. I research for this show weekly, very weekly. But what I do remember is that is the opening cut on the live Roxy Music LP, Viva Roxy Music. That is the first Roxy Music album I ever bought. It was before I was involved in college radio. It was even before I was in college. I was in high school, hip to Roxy Music. I bought Viva Roxy Music. They open with a live version of Out of the Blue, so we followed the cover of Out of the Blue with the second song from the live Roxy Music LP, a live version of Pajamarama. That record came out in 1976, Viva Roxy Music. We wrapped up with a very lively version of TVC-15 from David Bowie, recorded 1978. Live in Tokyo, that was a Tokyo FM broadcast. I'm sure it was a very fine Tokyo Japanese radio station. I'm sure it was a very fine station, but you are listening to the greatest radio station in the universe, WRUW 91.1 FM on your radio dial. And I said we're going to hit the 70s pretty hard, but we're going to play some new music. This is new music. It's only 36 years old, 1990, from the 813 terrific EP. This is Think Tree.

enjoy her bread. In her failing bunny as she lies beneath the bed, she reminisces of the pungent Adriatic Sea. And she crawls and counts her cans, which is like a flea. What she really likes to do is sit upon a pew and make believe that time has stopped and motionless as you. Planes are stranded in the sky and drains are stopping too. She alone is laughing under eyelids full of blue.

She scurries, hurries, worries that the wicked will receive their candy from a handsome man and coffee from a thief. She gazes at an hourglass and asks it if it cares, and then she wonders if the lizard likes his lettuce rare.

The legendary Pink Dots, wrapping up that set of music, the second set of music here on Dare Waves for this Wednesday, July 22nd. I'm Neil. We're just getting started. Normally we go till 8 p.m., but tonight we'll only be going to about 7:15-ish because we'll be cutting over to the Transformer Station for our first of two live broadcasts of the Cleveland Museum of Art's City Stages. And tonight, Kalita and the Super Yamba Band are going to be performing free out on the City Stages outdoor free stage at Transformer Station. No ticket required, free and open to the public. Go on down and dance in the streets to the music of Kalita and the Super Yamba Band. 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We are unquestionably here at WRUW, Cleveland's unquestioned leader in live remote broadcasts. 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And our crew's working to set things up already. 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Hey, we started the set off with Think Tree from the 813 release of 1990. We heard The Lovers. After that, going into the 70s, Ralph Records, Tuxedo Moon gave us Love, No Hope. The Residents, a couple from them, Lizard Lady from Buster and Glenn, and Moisture from the Commercial album. A couple of short songs, the songs off the Residents Commercial album were all 1 minute long, hence the name, the Commercial album. They're all commercials, 1 minute commercials. Lizard Lady and Moisture, about 3 minutes total of the Residents. They are touring. They have rescheduled the Eskimo Live Tour, coming around in the fall, not coming to Cleveland, not coming anywhere too close by. I'll talk about that later as the months go along. Keeping it with Ralph Records, Snake Finger. Been a long time since I played Snake Finger. We heard Kill the Great Raven. And as I said, we wrapped up with the legendary Pink Dots, The Diary from Island of Jewels. The legendary Pink Dots, of course, Edward Caspell, the leader of that band, but he's also in Tear Garden. Edward Caspell is part of Tear Garden. And Tear Garden are going to be live at the Grog Shop on Saturday, September 26th. A very rare appearance of Tear Garden with Edward Caspell and Kevin Key from Skinny Puppy. And this is all brought to you by Dark Wave Dance Cave Productions and the Grog Shop. Again, that's on Saturday, September 26th. Maybe there'll be tickets to give away for that. I don't know. What I do know is we're going to start this set off with the Tear Garden. Wrapped up the previous set with Legendary Pink Dots. We're starting this set off with Tear Garden. This one's from the Crystal Mass release, and this is called Lament.

0: Thank you for waiting, ladies and gentlemen. We've invited first class, now we're inviting executive platinum, emerald, sapphire, and ruby. 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
1: 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I'm Neil. The show is Darewaves. Usually, I'd say we're just past the halfway point. Usually, Darewaves is from 5 to 8 p.m. on Wednesdays. But in about half an hour, we are going to be cutting out to Transformer Station out there on the near west side, around West 28th Street, for the first of our two City Stages live remote broadcasts. In conjunction with the Cleveland Museum of Art, our neighbors down here in lovely University Circle, in conjunction with the Cleveland Museum of Art, we will be broadcasting the live music from their City Stages located at Transformer Station. Tonight it will be Coletta and the Super Yamba Band. This is going to be starting around 7:30 p.m. We'll cut to our live remote broadcasting team around 7:15 p.m. This is the first of two of these live City Stages events that will happen at Transformer Station. Next week we'll be doing the same thing. But this week it is Coletta and the Super Yamba Band, fronted by Afrobeat veteran Leon Ligon Majek, a.k.a. Coletta. He is a singer-guitarist from Benin in West Africa, who's also lived in Lagos, Nigeria, where Afrobeat was born. He's recorded with King Sunny Ade, Lauryn Hill, and more. And they're going to be really grooving out in the City Stages in about

about 45 minutes, and in about half an hour, we're going to cut out to there. But in the meantime, let's talk about the music that we played. We wrapped up the 5 p.m. hour with Tiergarten, the song Lament from Critical Mass. Tiergarten will be at the Grog Shop on Saturday, September 26th. It is a production of Darkwave, Dance Cave, and the Grog Shop. Tiergarten, Lament off Critical Mass. That's how we wrapped up the 5 p.m. hour. Kicked off the 6 p.m. hour with Kraftwerk, the title track to Computer World. And then we jumped around and heard the title track from Music Without Computers. And we were talking about WREW's new computer, Commode 64, after Kraftwerk's Computer World title track, Music Without Computers. That's the title track from McLean Ponomarenko. That is Steve McLean and Alex Ponomarenko. That is a vinyl release that came out in 1984. Sequencers and keyboards and computers were not used for this music. That came out in 1984. After that, from 1978, from the Begenugan 2 release, there's a collaboration of Brian Eno, Mobius, Redless, and Connie Plank. And we heard the song Broken Head from 1978. After that, from 1975, Brian Eno. I usually don't go to Another Green World. I'm very partial to Taking Tiger Mountain by Strategy or Here Come the Warm Jets, but Brian Eno from Another Green World, we heard I'll Come Runnin'. And then after that, a couple of Mojo progressive rock compilations. From the Mojo Presents Pigs Might Fly, a compendium of progressive sounds, Gong gave us Through Restless Seas I Come. And then from another Mojo compilation, Mojo Presents a Compendium of Modern European Music, 1970 to 1979, a little bit tongue-in-cheek there. From that release, Noi Decade, as in named after the band Noi, Noi Decade, a Mojo compilation of modern European music from 70 to 79, Amandul 1 gave us Fly United. After that, we had to hear Dandy Warhols with Pete International Airport from the Dandy Warhols Come Down, and they pulled us out of the 70s. Clutch with Space Grass, and after you smoke the Space Grass, you get Resin. And that's the song we heard, Resin, from Cyclona, from the Venus Sky Trip release of 2020. We've got listeners all across the country, all across the world, listening to Darewaves on WRUW 91 on WREW.org, listening on the internet. 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But we have 66 listeners in the U.S. and 2 in Sweden, South Windsor, Connecticut, listening to Darewaves, as well as Guilford. That's a new one. Not Guilford, UK, where the Stranglers are from, but Guilford, Connecticut, Philadelphia, PA, Sharon, PA, Coatesville, PA, and Corsica, Pennsylvania. Pennsylvania coming through strong with 4 listeners. Michigan's got 3 listeners from Berrien Springs, Saginaw, and Detroit. A couple listeners in Illinois, Chicago and Evansville, Indiana, excuse me. Burlington, Kentucky, a couple listeners in Florida, Wellborn, Florida, and Lake Butler, Dothan, Alabama, listening, the big 3 out of Texas, San Antonio, Odessa, and Dallas, Texas, and San Marcos, California, people all listening in different states. We've got a lot of listeners in Ohio, some in Northeast Ohio, some outside of Northeast Ohio, outside of our broadcast signal, but however you're listening to Darewaves, I appreciate it. I've been playing a lot of Prague and tossing in a few other things, not just all 70s Prague, but we have hit the 70s hard with Gong, Amandul 1, Brian Eno, Mobius, Redless, Plank,

Kraftwerk, Residence, Snake Finger, Tuxedo Moon. We hit Ralph Records there, kind of a little subset of the 70s. David Bowie, Roxy Music, Hawkwind, Vandergraaf Generator. But we've also got some newer stuff. This is a newer prog band I got turned on to by Sergeant Signals. Again, Sergeant Signals, Green Tooth, and Reverend Comrade X were here last week spinning crazy tunes for you. This is a band Sergeant Signals turned me on to, a contemporary prog band out of Vienna, Austria. They are called Hypnotic Floor, and this is a new release, and this song is called Boulder Teeth.

0: All right, we are wrapping up this week's edition of Dare Waves. We're going to be wrapping it up early because we will be kicking it over to Transformer Station in about 10 minutes for the City Stages event for this evening. Kalita and the Super Yamba Band, which music will start around 7:30, but I'll be kicking it over to Cleveland's premier live remote broadcasting team, the WRUW live remote broadcasting team, unquestionably the best in Cleveland radio. We broadcast from the Cleveland Museum of Art Summer Solstice, these two City Stages events this week and next Wednesday. We'll be doing it again. Dingus Day, from Little Italy, the Blues Cruise, all over the place. But let's talk about that short set of music. I may have misspoken. The band that started off that set was Hypnotic Floor from Austria, Vienna. The song is Boulder Teeth. I may have said Hypnotic Teeth, but you know, I'm not a young man anymore. I can't keep this stuff straight. Hypnotic Floor with the song Boulder Teeth from their release from last year, The Friendly Moss Forest Creatures Lived Happily in Perpetual Twilight. You know that's a prog rock band. After that, no, don't fall off your bar stool. That was Genesis. Big time band, of course, but The Lamb Lies Down on Broadway is my favorite prog record of all time. So we had to hear a couple songs from what would be side four on the vinyl release. The Light Lies Down on Broadway and Riding the Scree led into the Mommy Heads from their release that came out last year, No Quietus. We heard Triumph and Crash. I'll probably be here next Wednesday, July 29th. You never know. For next week's edition of Dare Waves, nothing special planned. I'll just be throwing a lot of stuff at you. And then next week, we will also be having a City Stages event. Inson Park and Generals. But this evening, it'll be Kaleta and the Super Yamba Band. Again, the music will start around 7:30. I'll be kicking it over to the Cleveland's premier live remote broadcast team around 7:15. And we'll hear some music, Cabaret Voltaire live in Japan, to take us out of there, to take us out of here after this important announcement.
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1: Good evening, and it's live from Cleveland. 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
0: Tonight's featured artist is Kalita and his Super Yamba Band. Kalita and Super Yamba Band are fronted by Afrobeat and Juju veteran Leon Legan Magic, a.k.a. Kalita, the singer-guitarist from Benin in West Africa, lived his adolescent life in Lagos, Nigeria, where Afrobeat was born.
2: Kalita's guitar chops earned him decades of touring and recording with Fela Kuti, King Sunny Ade, Lauryn Hill, and more. Josh Collinet from Afropop Worldwide fell in love with Kalita, saying his James Brown grunts have got to be some of the best in the business.
3: The members of the Super Yamba Band have honed their craft, performing with a diverse range of artists, such as David Byrne, Rubble Bucket, Yaysayer, and Between the Buried and Me, to name a few.
1: Hey, okay. So welcome to it. I'm Filthy Rich from the Live from Cleveland show and Radio Children Heard on these airwaves. 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
2: I'm Amar Vigadia from Tangled Rhythms. So excited to be here. I can't wait.
4: And I'm Brad from Brett and Brad, Wednesday morning, 6 to 7 a.m. here on WREW. It's a beautiful day down here.
1: Oh, you can't beat it.
0: And this is Steve, a.k.a. 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
3: Ben is speaking. I'm from Wires and Cords. That's Mondays, 6 to 7 p.m. over the summer.
1: Hey, great fun, great fun. Thanks, everybody, for showing up. And what a beautiful night, guys. We're going to have some fun tonight, I'll tell you. We couldn't ask for a more beautiful night. Everybody, if you want to get down here from Public Square, you can pick up the 26 RTA bus. It'll take you right here at 29th in Detroit. You bring a lawn chair. There's a food truck here. There's a beer truck here. The Transformer Station Art exhibition is open to the public until 9. Music is going to start about 10 minutes.
0: Absolutely. It's a beautiful night here, and this is a free event, so come on down. There's nothing to it. Just bring yourselves and bring your dancing shoes.
1: That's right. And if, like I said, if you want, bring yourself a little, like a lawn chair or something like that. You can do that, too. Yeah. Or just dance the whole night.
3: It's crowded down here.
1: Yeah, it's going to get crowded. Or, oh, they've got, this is something new. They've got like a little kickball area for the kids, and they have some like AstroTurf grass for the kids to play on and stuff. That's something new that they haven't had before.
0: I think all that's going to fill up with dancers once this band starts playing.
1: I think so, yeah.
3: Or drunk adults.
0: Dancing drunk adults.
1: Yeah, they've been doing the City Stages now. I want to say we've been doing this for what? 10 years at least?
2: Something like that. Yeah. And the shows have always been fantastic. You know, they always bring acts from all over the world that are incredible. You know, speaking of incredible acts, Kalita and the Super Yamba Band, they're fantastic. You know, Brooklyn-based,
1: yeah,
2: but so much heritage with Kalita playing with, you know, the legend Fela Kuti, you know, his guitarist. And
1: sure.
2: The guitarist for King Sunny Ade, who's the juju master.
1: Oh, you know? Boy. This is going to be fun, you guys.
4: Yeah, you got a lot of heritage showing up in this band, so I'm really excited to check out their sound. Now, you know, also new this year is the where they normally close down, right in front of the stage, which is facing south, I guess, here. New this year was they kept that blocked off for most of the summer. So it's been this sort of impromptu plaza right in front of the Rising Star and Larder Delicatessen right there.
1: Right, right. And Saucy's over here.
4: Yeah.
1: But Larder Supply. We got the Roaming Biscuit. And Blow, hair and nail studio, jukebox is here. And we're literally, the road crew is on the road. We're on the street. Yeah. We're hiding behind the stage. So come on down, everybody. Plenty of time to get here. Band's going to start about 7:30 almost. So the band will be getting going pretty soon here. And they usually play for about an hour and a half or so. So we'll be here till about 9:30 at least.
5: And they are right behind us right now. Looks like they're tuning up, getting ready to take the stage. Probably do a quick check.
3: What kind of instruments do they have on there?
1: I see some conga drums. I see a drum set.
3: I see some saxophones.
5: Several saxophones.
1: Okay, percussion. Definitely percussion.
2: You know, one of the big things about like Afrobeats and Afrofunk is you're going to hear a lot of like horns.
1: Yeah.
2: You know, and the rhythm is definitely a big part of Afrobeats, Afrofunk.
1: On the ones.
2: So it's super exciting. I mean, it almost sounds like a big band at times.
1: It's going to be fun. I'm so excited about hearing these guys.
2: Yeah.
1: Not familiar with them, so it's going to be new to me. Of course, every year, I mean, there's so many different bands that these guys have. You know, hats off to Cleveland Museum of Art for putting this together for us.
5: Absolutely. Yeah. And as a matter of fact, they have another one of these scheduled this summer for next week, July 29th.
1: That's right.
5: With Instant Park and Generals.
2: Yeah, Instant Park is...
5: Korea, correct?
2: Yes, so South Korean band. And they're really great because they blend a lot of like traditional South Korean melodies and chanting with more Western, more current musical influences. So it's really fun. They sometimes sound like a punk rock band at times.
1: Oh, cool.
2: And yeah, it's very genre fluid, which is really fun.
1: See, Omar knows all this stuff because he does a world music show on Saturdays.
2: That's right. Saturdays at 2 p.m.
1: And you can't miss it. It's really good. Didn't you do last week? You did something Asian of sorts.
2: Last week was an 80s Japanese city pop episode.
1: Right. Oh, there you go. Yeah.
4: That's my favorite genre. Wow.
2: Getting really granular, you know.
1: I'm only on college radio, kids. And we certainly appreciate everybody that has donated to the station over the years. And our last telethon was record-setting. We raised over $110,000. Thank you, thank you, thank you so much to everyone that helped out. And we're going to do it again next fall, next spring. So save those nickels and dimes up and don't dollar us to death.
4: Yeah, which helps keep our field equipment running out here.
1: Yeah, and we've got a ton of field equipment. We got this Yamaha mixing board a couple of years ago thanks to your donations. And road cases, speakers. We bought UPSs. So now our entire road rig is self-sufficient. We don't even need to plug into an outlet, and which works out really good for us.
4: Taking radio everywhere.
1: We can broadcast anywhere. Oh, and coming up later on this summer is going to be the Cleveland Blues Society's Blues Cruise. And that's coming up at the end of August. I believe it's the Monday before Labor Day. So you want to mark that on your calendars. ClevelandBlues.org for more information on that. And tickets are going fast.
4: There's got to be almost 1,000 people down here, I think. This is the most crowded that I've seen it over the last few years, I think. And the concert hasn't even started yet.
1: Yeah, well, everybody's getting in line. And I see a lot of dogs here.
4: Yet amazingly, I still found parking, too.
1: And kids from, how's that line go from 2 to 92?
2: Exactly.
1: Yeah, all kinds of little ones here and stuff. This is great. And like I said, it's a beautiful night. Not a cloud in the... Well, there's one cloud. Okay. But for a rain and shine event, we got sunshine, and it's a beautiful day here in Cleveland.
2: Yeah, cool temperatures. You know, perfect for dancing.
1: Absolutely. And work up a sweat. Like last year, I think the one game show we did, it was like 88 degrees at game time. You know, and we were dripping with sweat in the band. Kept on going, though, and everybody loved it. So,
2: you know, speaking of the band, the Super Yamba Band actually started as a completely instrumental band based in Brooklyn, New York. And they formed in 2014, And they would play these shows at like small bars in Brooklyn. And then they started to get quite popular, fully instrumental, just focusing on Afro beats and Afro funk. They had a, you know, it was formed by a drummer who's like incredible. So I can't wait to listen to him. And then Coletta joined him. And then they turned into this like incredible band that's fully Afro-funk, Afro-beats that tours the all over the world. It's very fantastic.
1: I see Gabe Pollock.
4: And they've been together since, really. So Coletta stayed the front man for the Super Yamba Band.
2: Yeah.
4: Since 2017, I think it
2: right.
4: was.
2: Right, 2017.
4: Yeah, they put out a couple albums, and I think they had one that just came out this year, which hopefully we'll get a chance to talk to about them about that after the show. But
2: right, so it was their 2019 album that
1: made. We're here at the Transformer Station, West 29th Street and Detroit Avenue, right by the Saucy Brew Works. The Transformer Station is a gallery that's run by the Cleveland Museum of Art, and they put on City Stages every summer in July. We have one more show, as you heard earlier. And Brad talked about we're going to be here next Wednesday, so mark that on your calendars if you can't make it tonight. Just, to, you know, get yourself a nice cold beverage, sit back and enjoy the music, because we're going to get ready to get going here pretty soon here. Looks like they're running a little late. I saw Gabe Pollock. Gabe Pollock is their he's their live music coordinator. I think that's his title. He's the director of performing arts. Gabe Pollock used to be at the Bop Stop. The Bop Stop, which is like right around the corner from here.
2: Yeah, and he's done a nice job of getting all these bands coming through Cleveland.
1: Oh, yeah. Yeah, he's been, I think Gabe started, what, 2 years ago?
2: Yeah, 2 years
1: yeah,
2: ago.
1: Yeah, so he's been doing a great job. Of course, I hope you guys all enjoyed our Summer Solstice concert we did a few weeks ago. Always a good time for that, too.
4: Yeah, well, what a party that was. And this is a great, I don't know, a great follow-up for some of the music that we heard, I think, at Solstice.
1: Yeah.
4: These are some of my favorite concerts every year, the City Stages concerts. So that's always a blast.
1: Oh, here, absolutely.
4: A little
1: absolutely.
4: Bit later in the summer, more of like an evening just hanging out on the block vibe.
1: Right, right.
2: You know, the connection to the Summer Solstice is we had a Cuban performer who had Yoruba chants in her music. And
4: yes.
2: Afrobeats, Afropop, you know, comes from Nigeria, more specifically Lagos, where initially Fela Kuti's music was all, you know, about Yoruba spirituality, singing about government corruption and those kinds of things, those kinds of themes. So it's kind of fitting that we have that here today as well.
1: Yeah, and some of those African countries, they try to ban the music. Because the music is anti-government, and the governments don't like that. But they can't do that here in Cleveland.
4: Not yet.
1: They're not coming for our license. As I keep telling everybody, you know, they can take this mic out of my cold, dead hands.

0: Now, the Transformer Station, I know they're running an exhibit on local Northeast Ohio artists right now, which I think it just opened a couple, maybe a week ago. Not that long ago, I don't think. But, you know, they do a lot of seasonal exhibits over here at the Transformer Station, which, as of a few years ago, is an extension of the Cleveland Museum of Art. Yeah, I have to check out. I don't know if any of you have checked out the new exhibit over there, but...
1: I've never been to the Transformer Station. I want to check it out.
2: Yeah, actually, the exhibit is called Lake Effect, and it's sort of a continuation of the Cleveland Museum of Art's very, very old... This goes way back to the 20th century, you kids. They used to do something called the May Show, which featured... artists from all over Northeast Ohio, and they haven't done that literally since the last century, and now it seems like they're going to pick up that tradition again, because this show, Lake Effect, is a juried show for artists from Northeast Ohio, and there's a great representation of a lot of artists from around the area, some of them that I know, personal friends of mine as well.
1: Oh, awesome.
2: It's a fantastic exhibition. It's packed. There's a lot of stuff to look at, so come on down. Transformer Station is free, just like the Cleveland Museum of Art, so all you got to do is...
3: Good evening, everybody, and welcome to City Stages 2026. How's everyone feeling tonight? Amazing. My name's Gabe Pollack. I'm the Director of Performing Arts here at the CMA. I want to welcome you all to Hingetown. Thank you so much for supporting international live music in Cleveland, Ohio. We really appreciate you being here to support this music from all parts of the globe in this series. I also want to give a shout out to Ohio City Incorporated and the City of Cleveland, who help us logistically pull off this event. And of course, all of the businesses in the surrounding area do these really fun activations, pop-ups, and check out all the food and beverages that they have to offer. It's just a really fun part of town, and we love presenting music here, especially in front of the Transformer Station, which is a gallery that transitioned to CMA ownership just a few years ago. And this evening, we do have an exhibit on display. It's a juried exhibition that features artists from Northeast Ohio. It's free, so of course, go in there and check out some visual art as well. This year, we have two City Stage concerts. Tonight, obviously a really fun kickoff. It's also really special for me because I have a six-month-old daughter, and this is her first concert. Woo! I can't wait. An Afrobeat show is going to be awesome. She better turn into a musician. Anyway, these guys are on the middle of a tour right now. They do have merch for sale that they'll be selling afterwards. We're going to set up a merch table in front of the stage, so if you like what you're hearing, definitely... take some of their music home with you, buy a t-shirt. It's a great way to support these guys on the road. But the Yapa Band, they're based in Brooklyn. Coletto was born in Benin, grew up in Nigeria. His claim to fame, one of his claim to fame is that he toured with the great Fela Kuti for 25 years. And Fela was inducted into the Rock Hall this year. So a nice little Cleveland connection there. And they've got a full set of fantastic, funky Afrobeat music for you. So without any further ado, let's welcome Coletta and the Super Yamba Band.
4: All right, everybody. Here comes the band. They're getting on the stage right now. One, two, three, four, five, six, seven? I think we have seven people up here. This is going to be fun.
5: How's it going? Feel free to move up front. It's going to get funky. Plenty of room in the back for the new people going up.
3: Cleveland! You look beautiful today.

This is a great opportunity to get a little stretch out if you want. If you want with me, raise your hands. My right, your left, just lean a little bit. Oh, yeah. My left, your right. Oh, yeah. Maybe back a little bit. Oh, yeah. And then give it back to stage. We'll give it back to you. Everybody say, yeah, yeah.

Welcome to another Live from Cleveland remote broadcast on WRUW-FM 91.1 Cleveland. Tonight we're broadcasting from the Transformer Station at the corner of